0: state policing project, which soon merged with the War on Terror, the anti-Semitism scare, and anti-Palestinian racism. In her new book, The Anti-Defamation League and the Racial State, Amaya Gelman presents the ADL's history through its conflicts with the social justice movements, illuminating the organization's outsized role in shaping the ideas about race and rights that have underwritten U.S. empire. With us today to discuss the first ever history of the Anti-Defamation League and its determined century-long alliance with Western empire is Amaya Gelman. Amaya Gelman is the founding director of the Institute for Critical Study of Zionism. She has taught social and cultural analysis at New York University and social sciences at Sarah Lawrence College. Her writing appears in Jewish Currents, Boston Review, and The Forward, among other publications. It is my pleasure to welcome Amaya Gelman back to Middle East in Focus.
1: Thanks so much, Esty. It's great to be here.
0: Amaya, I want to congratulate you on your new book. I'm sure that I'm not the only person who has been eagerly awaiting a biography of the ADL, especially following their blatant and intentional muddying over these past several years of the public's understanding of what is actually anti-Semitic and what is not. When I heard you were soon to release a book on this topic, it honestly felt like those summer days to me as a young person perusing the aisles of my beloved childhood bookstore, Dutton's, for hours, and then suddenly seeing a book that I didn't know existed, but was exactly what I wanted. I also love that you open the book in the introduction with the 1993 news reports about the police raid on the ADL's offices here in Los Angeles and in San Francisco after the FBI found the ADL had been spying on civil rights groups and anti-racist organizations, including the Arab American Anti-Discrimination Committee.
2: Mm-hmm.
0: I wonder if you can start by talking about the multiple hats the ADL has chosen to wear, each independently appropriate, but together they grossly violate the bounds of ethics due to conflicts of interest.
1: Well, we often think of like a community-based organization or a non-governmental organization as coming into an issue from a position of representing people. Like that it's something that people have put together and it's speaking on behalf of people's interests. And that is how the ADL has been perceived and why it's so often invited into spaces where community voices are being heard. Like even when it speaks to the press about what it claims are Jewish issues, like the press is receiving the ADL as if it's a community organization, and it's not. And that's part of the game. It does absolutely wear so many hats. It was founded as intended to be sort of a spokesperson for what it called Jewish interests, but what it really was a spokesperson for was upper class and white identified and capitalist identified Jewish interests. And it was speaking against the masses of Jews who had immigrated to the United States, who were poor and working class, who were leftists and social justice agitators. So it was already a sort of spokesperson for a particular kind of Jewishness and a particular vision of Jewishness that was white and capitalist. But it also then became an education organization. It became an anti-communist education organization, quite specifically, teaching about sort of how it laid out good citizenship, like don't discriminate, don't be a Nazi, also don't be a communist, in a way that was very overtly repressive of the left and overtly denounced leftists of all flavors, Jewish, Black, other, and really didn't like cross-racial organizing as it took place on the left. And then it became a media organization producing television segments and distributing them for free to news channels, which of course is an impossible invitation to refuse. It became an Israel advocate, became Zionist in about the mid-50s. And of course, that's always been a massive fundraiser and a legislative advocate, right? It's hard to know where the list ends.
0: It's true. You need an entire hat rack. Do you think that those immigrant Jews in the early days understood that the ADL was actually working against them?
1: Oh, yeah, sure they did. Some of the saltiest journalism on the ADL comes from Jewish Currents, or it was called Jewish Life at the time. In the 50s, actually, the editors of Jewish Life really like raked the ADL over the coals, talked about its conservatism, its elitism, its partnerships with like the repressive apparatus of state. Absolutely. And even before that, in the time that we think of as kind of like the ferment of like Jewish social justice organizing and labor organizing following that period of immigration. So let's say the teens, the 19-teens to the 1930s, there was a very clear division, not only between the ADL and Jewish leftist groups, but the whole Jewish, what they would call the Jewish establishment, right? So that was American Jewish Committee and the Jewish Federations and the ADL. They were sort of the upper class. It was a class division, right? It was what we would very clearly recognize as a class division. They were on the sides of the business owners and the sort of barons of greed and the overseers, and other Jewish organizations were in the trenches of labor organizing and opposing the specific efforts of upper class Jews to control lower class Jews. It was just, it was sort of common conversation. And the ADL, you know, its focus was on Jews until about the 50s. It was a primarily like a effort to discipline Jews until the Cold War. And then it turned its attention to a whole range of other people, Black people, leftists, people working against colonialism in other contexts.
0: Right. So obviously their conservative viewpoints, as you say, naturally led them towards a more grass tops strategy, with their leaders developing relationships and keeping proximity with people of power, with wealth, with political power in legal circles, and, as you say, in news and entertainment media. Can you discuss broadly the role the ADL played in that post-World War II establishment?
1: Following World War II, the ADL turns its attention to education. And the reason for that was that if you can just sort of envision the post-war period, there's been this enormously traumatic and cataclysmic event in the United States, but also people are looking at the world and thinking, like, how did this happen? How did Nazism happen? They're looking at the impacts of colonization in Africa and Asia with a new eye, like understanding it as destructive and seeing that race and racism is part of it. And so in order to kind of envision a new world and hopefully prevent war from happening, which they failed miserably, the idea was that people have to abandon racism. People have to begin to treat each other with, you know, love and respect. And it was kind of an undeveloped idea, I guess, at that time in sort of citizen making, right? So we understand racism now as being the product of states and capital and systems. But the sort of prevalent approach at the time was like people should stop judging each other on the basis of the color of their skin. This is where we get the color of our skin, right? That as if that's the sort of entire content of race and racism. It's not that people didn't understand colonialism. There were many people on the left, the Black sociology movement had been talking about how race was so central to colonialism for a long time, but it wasn't part of popular culture. And the Anti-Defamation League became a sort of citizen educator, teaching people, like, here's three children, they're all American, they should all be treated the same. A very colorblind, sort of liberal and limited version of what we might now just call anti-bias. And they packaged this for schools as well. There was a lot of effort to treat racism as kind of a psychological problem that could be fixed by just sort of like telling a different story to students. And so there was lots of like, you know, here's your Puerto Rican neighbor. It always centered white children and whiteness as the norm. And it always presented the idea that other people could be integrated because they would essentially become normative. They would become white, essentially. And that the color of their skin didn't prevent them from doing that, these are ideas we now understand to be extremely racist, right? Just want to clarify. But packaged along with that was an anti-communist line that said, and if a communist tries to tell you that capitalism produces inequality and that the way that we can actually achieve racial equality and self-determination is by sharing, they're trying to trick you. They're trying to trick you into supporting the Soviet Union and becoming a totalitarian. So these two things were very, very closely entwined. And anytime there was any effort by anti-racist movements or, you know, community groups to say, like, actually, we want to do things differently, the ADL would then come in and accuse them of being communists and extremists. And that sounds like 50s stuff. It was 50s stuff. The ADL has continued to do that to the present. And it, actually, in the 80s, it became really, really explicit in a way that might surprise people to see.
0: Yeah, and they say that history rhymes, and it feels like all that is certainly rhyming today. So more weight towards the prescience of your book. In chapter 3, you trace the ADL's, quote, negotiation of crises in its relationship to the civic religion of civil rights, end quote. And this is as the organization's advocacy for Israel is becoming an increasing area of their focus. And they are doing that advocacy, making arguments, using the civil rights movement as their analogy and rationale for Zionism. Can you talk about how they made that argument at that time?
1: Sure. And it's not just the ADL and not just Zionists who have used the civil rights movement as their kind of lodestar for explaining why something should make sense or should be granted or should be fixed. The civil rights movement became, as the historian Taylor Branch described it, I think, a new civic religion, and Martin Luther King, a new founding father. And it's not because the United States government suddenly realized that it was white supremacists. That's still pending. It was because the idea of racial progress and the idea that the United States was intrinsically egalitarian became a sort of rationale of the state. Like, why should the United States be the world leader in the Cold War? Why should countries side with the United States and not align with the Soviet Union? Why is it right for the United States to intervene in Vietnam, right? It's because the United States is a moral exemplar of democracy and civil rights is at the heart of it. And it had actually started at the beginning of the Cold War when the U.S. was trying to make its case for why nations should align with it and not with the Soviet Union. And people, you know, abroad would point to the United States and be like, actually, it's quite racist. Like, actually, you're not a moral leader. And so adopting civil rights and the idea of egalitarianism became a Cold War strategy. And this is, you know, I didn't interpret this. This is writing from historians like Gerald Horn and Mary Dujek. And it's an undercounted part of our thinking about how the civil rights movement works. So from that point on, whenever there's been a kind of push for rights or a call to recognize where rights haven't been fulfilled, the civil rights movement and frankly blackness becomes a kind of reference point for that, that people point to and say, like, you know, oh, well, women should have rights like black people. Gay people should have rights like black people. And of course, anytime an idea is powerful, power tries to co-opt it. So Zionism also used the same kind of set of analogies and references, though this is a liberation movement. Jews are like black people. Jews have been marginalized in the way that black people have been. And this is the way that we're going to pursue Jewish civil rights. It was a pretty clunky and simplistic analogy. And it was broken in the late 60s. When Black liberation organizations, including SNCC, just said, like, wait a minute, we see that there's something else going on here. And actually, this is a colonization project. And actually, its targets are Palestinians.
0: Right. You write about those seeming contradictions and shifts that the ADL made at that time, for instance, in that civil rights era of the last century, because I believe we're in a new civil rights era now, advocating for housing subsidies to overcome inequities of residential segregation, while at the same time smearing Black and Brown communities in Brooklyn as unreasonable and racist for seeking to educate their children outside of the mainstream white-dominated framework of public education. Can you talk more about the suppression of Black power that Jesse Jackson was referring to back in 1979 when he famously remarked on the limits of solidarity, saying, quote, "When there wasn't much decency in society, many Jews were willing to share decency. The conflict began when we started our quest for power," end quote.
1: The ADL's reputation as a civil rights organization is founded on these moments of participation that it did have. So when it pursued legislation and, you know, court cases to try and do away with housing and employment discrimination. And, you know, it did sort of enter into civil rights in various ways and places. It always stopped short of challenging capitalism and the state, and it really refused measures that tried to redistribute resources that had been sort of hoarded through white privilege. So, for example, it opposed affirmative action, really breaking with like the entire rest of the civil rights establishment. Also, the American Jewish Committee opposed affirmative action. Then they called it reverse discrimination. And the argument was kind of like, well, we already experienced discrimination and now we're white. And now you're going to tell us that because we're white, we can't have this thing. So it was sort of both a charge of reverse discrimination against whiteness and also kind of playing the, you know, the previous victim, I guess. The ADL's work in the late 1960s kind of shifted. It began to see the rise of Black power and identify it as extremist. Again, extremism in the ADL's view is anything that challenges capitalism, anything that embraces Marxism or aspects of Marxism. And the Black power movement began to develop ideas about the importance of creating alternative institutions because the white supremacist institutions of the United States could never provide, they couldn't provide equality, but they also couldn't provide self-determination because they would always require Blackness to be sort of measured against white norms. So in the late 60s, one such project that happened was in Ocean Hill, Brownsville, neighborhoods of Brooklyn. The schools were in terrible, segregated and kind of abandoned condition. Black and Puerto Rican students were really not getting an education. Teachers had decided that they couldn't be taught. The schools were under-resourced. They were going to school in split shifts. I'm just going to interject here on myself and say, we don't know enough about this. And I really encourage people to listen to the podcast called School Colors that came out a couple years ago from the Brooklyn Movement Center, which has interviews with people who were students and some teachers, I think, at the time. It's a really beautiful podcast. This is an incredibly important moment in U.S. history because this is the moment where the idea that, that like white ethnics, as we call them, are really still oppressed groups and are oppressed by Black liberation really starts to crystallize. So that's my side note. Go ahead and listen to the School Colors podcast about the Ocean Hill Brownsville school experiment.
0: Also sounds prescient right now.
1: Exactly. There's so much that continues to sort of surface. We're still in the Cold War. You know, like we just heard Marco Rubio talk at the Munich Security Conference about defending Western civilization. Like, these things have not gone away. In the late 60s, the ADL entered into this sort of New York City conflict. What happened was that the schools were, a set of those schools that were in such bad shape were turned over through protest. Parents won this concession, were turned over to Black and Puerto Rican parents for their management to try and turn them around. And in the course of that, something like 19 teachers were identified as like really not going along with this. And they were transferred out, not fired, but transferred out. And most of those teachers were Jewish because many, if not most, white teachers were Jewish at the time, right? That's another sort of pathway that immigrant history has taken various communities. And the United Federation of Teachers, which was the union, did not want to allow that to happen because they felt it was an interference in their authority. And so the leader of the UFT, whose name was Al Shanker, who was another like very dyed-in-the-wool, I would say neoconservative. He's sort of celebrated as a liberal, but in fact quite neoconservative and also sort of budding Zionist at the time, decided to make it into an anti-Semitism issue, an anti-Semitism scare. The story goes that the UFT made a copy of a leaflet. Now, did that leaflet, was that anti-Semitic leaflet from the community or not? Nobody knows, but they made 60,000 copies of it, which is certainly a way to amplify something, and distributed and declared the entire experiment essentially anti-Semitic, and, you know, radical and steeped in this sort of anti-Americanness of what they were trying to portray Black Power as, sort of extremist and anti-American. And the ADL initially didn't join in, and then really like sort of noticed that there was that this was a huge opportunity, and in 1969 declared a crisis of Black anti-Semitism, issued what you might recognize from today, like a sort of preliminary report identifying this problem, never produced another report. The preliminary report was not really available. No one has seen it, or a few people have seen it, and declared that there's a new kind of anti-Semitism that drew on old conceptions of Jewishness as kind of insurgent and conspiratorial, but was now a leftist antagonism toward Jews that that sort of saw Jews as part of the power structure, which was true, right? And opposing the power structure was opposing Jewish interests. Now, there were many, many Jews at the time who said this is bananas, including like leaders of the Reform movement, the director of the ACLU, who's Jewish and whose kids went to the school. I mean, the construction of an anti-Semitism scare always has to erase the Jews who say this is not actually a thing. Just like, and they did that at the time. And that became the basis for a much larger project that the ADL continued through the 70s of declaring the entire left to be anti-Semitic, because it was challenging state authority.
0: Rhyming once again, the story of the ADL spying scandal in 1994 has so many threads, from informing on Black rights organizations, undercutting leftist movements all around the world, to anti-Palestinian sabotage and the support, as you have been saying, of neoconservatism. What's important for us to understand about the ADL's more nefarious and even illegal activities to understand the job of discrediting them as a liberal anti-hate organization defending against anti-Semitism in a similar way that AIPAC is now being widely considered based on their deeds?
1: I'm struggling with how to even begin to answer this question because it's so big.
0: It is really big, but I also feel like that's why I was so excited about your book, because I feel like these are these two organizations, one of them in the shadows, which is now being brought out of the shadows, but the ADL that's been so misunderstood by much of society, and you have so meticulously drawn out these different stories and threads and things that they've done in the past that make it all make sense to us. And it's clear that there's a big problem that they're seen in a way as this liberal entity speaking for all Jews. And you're actually giving us the history of how they've never been that.
1: The ADL's multiple strands of work, I think, are part of the problem. So it, you know, works on one hand in areas like rights, and on the other hand, it's working with, you know, other governments or with the U.S. government on various projects. And it's hard to get a picture of the whole thing at once. So the spying scandal was kind of a rupture in the PR, in the sort of suppression of the story of one side of what the ADL was doing. The brief story is that in 1993, the FBI raided the ADL's offices, and they were looking for files FBI files that they thought were in there. And the reason they thought were in there was because the ADL had published, FBI information, unauthorized in some of its materials, its sort of reports on the Nation of Islam. What they found was a much, much more extensive set of documents that indicated that the ADL had been spying on and infiltrating organizations, and also that it had acquired police files from the counterculture sort of anti-political surveillance unit in the San Francisco Police Department that were also supposed to have been destroyed because that unit was declared unconstitutional. There are a couple of pieces in this. One is that the ADL was spying on organizations, and for 30 years, right? Like the files show that they had been doing this for 30 years, at least, which tracks to the beginning of when the ADL became concerned about counterculture and the idea that the left was on the rise. The groups that were in the ADL's files were white supremacist groups, which, you know, is what people usually think that the ADL is paying attention to. There was a whole section on South African anti-apartheid support groups. And other groups like, Irish Republican groups or lots of organizations that were supporting leftist movements and leftist governments in Central and South America, in the Philippines, and then also lots of organizations in the United States, which the ADL had identified as PINKO. It was just their spy shorthand. And then lots of organizations that you wouldn't think the ADL would be spying on, like the ACLU was in there. The breadth of the surveillance really shows how much the ADL conceived of the left as a threat. It really had a strong map of how the left was sort of organizing to build power and to support efforts abroad to challenge U.S. domination in other places. But it also had an interesting twist, which is the organizations that were in the ADL's files mapped very closely onto the places and the issues that were of concern to the CIA at the time. And not only the CIA, but also the AFL-CIO, the labor, sort of centralized labor organization, had at the time a very conservative anti-communist director who had created a bunch of institutes within the AFL-CIO to do sort of soft power, like imperialist organizing in those places. So there was a Free Trade Union Institute, which provided supposed like sort of technical support to more conservative and capitalist unions that could counteract the effects of leftist unions in various places. There were a couple of institutes that worked in different parts of the world, and their projects were targeting the same things that the ADL's spying files were targeting. And it turns out that the ADL's director of spying, fact-finding, as it's called, was a longtime comrade of, and like a lifelong comrade of, the leaders of other organizations that were doing that work with the AFL-CIO and were working in other areas of government. Now, I'm not going to spin a conspiracy theory at all. I think that comrades who work together in one area of politics often go off into other organizations and continue to work together. What it tells us, though, is that the ADL's work is part of the neoconservative ecosystem. It doesn't just happen to agree, right? It's actually integrated through personnel, through projects, with the infrastructure of repression that sees the left and Marxism and popular movements as a danger to the state. Now, that's a long explanation, but it's a super like weird and interesting turn of events, because you don't think of the ADL as part of the as part of a larger political structure, right? We think of it as a Jewish organization, but actually, this was a group of people who came out of they had been in the Socialist Party. They, as often happens, there was a split where a group of much more right-wing leaders actually split off. And then the ADL became part of an ecosystem of organizations that came out of that split.
0: Right, as they are seen as an organization combating anti-Semitism, they later become the Zionist organization in defense of Israel. They're also seen as a broad-based human rights organization and an organization with information sharing arrangements with law enforcement that now comes down on them because they know them and they know, as you say, when they see something that they're putting out that they're not supposed to have or share. Coming to you from the studios of KPFK in Los Angeles, this is Middle East in Focus. I'm Esti Chandler. So happy to be joined today by Amaya Gelman, Director of the Institute for the Critical Study of Zionism and author of the first ever history of the ADL, the Anti-Defamation League, and the Racial State. Amaya, importantly, you write about the ADL playing a major role in the U.S. defining of popular understandings of hate, which have been adopted throughout the West, but which focus on, as you were saying, policing hate rather than addressing the root causes of racist, gendered, and often anti-queer violence disseminated from within public institutions, including education, law enforcement, and others, which have had extremely negative impacts on civil rights and human rights. Can you talk about that negative role that the ADL has played in the fight against structural racism and bigotry for decades, including how they have steered public discourse away from conversations about anti-Arab racism during debates about hate crime legislation, and how they built their national anti-bias education empire?
1: Well, we talked at the beginning about how the ADL is sort of known for changing what the definition of anti-Semitism is, right? Kind of curating a definition of anti-Semitism that serves its own purposes. Before it did that, it curated a definition of race and racism that served its own purposes. And I want to emphasize again, like, it's not alone in doing this. It's not like the ADL is sort of uniquely, you know, conspiratorial and evil, but it is unique in its role. And also it's unique in that we don't recognize it as that kind of organization. So, and it's very powerful now, right? So it matters a lot to unpack this. So we were talking also about the civil rights movement and how the ADL's participation in the civil rights movement was always limited to what it called actually responsible civil rights organizing, by which it means organizations and civil rights demands that don't challenge capitalism, don't challenge the state, always sort of see the state as like the, if only we could just make the state be more like the state, then it will be better. And so when it entered into the sphere of hate crimes policy, and I'll tell the story of how that happened, the kinds of conversations about what the problem was that was being addressed, like we have racial violence, we have racism, like what is that problem? The ADL had already begun to sort of define that problem in a way that meant that the solutions would not actually, you know, undo racism. So if your conception of racism is that it's a psychological phenomenon in which, you know, one person looks at another person and says, I don't like you, then your solution is going to be like, well, talk to that person and, you know, try and get them to not do that. But in fact, racism is a system, right? So having the individual conversation doesn't actually shift racism. It just, in fact, sucks up the resources that we have for talking about racism and makes us not use them for larger solutions. In the late 60s, early 70s, No, sorry, rather. In the late 70s and early 80s, there was a escalating crisis of racist violence and also anti-queer violence, anti-immigrant violence in the United States. And we know that that violence is always constant. So what makes it an escalation in this time was there was a real spike in the way that white nationalists primarily were enacting this violence. There were sniper shootings against, like, targeting Black people on a market street. There were arsons. There were, efforts to burn people out of their homes. There are lots of sort of, I would call them spectacular incidents trying to get people to be afraid. And it was also the Reagan era. 1980 was the Reagan era. And the Department of Justice refused to take any action, declaring that unless somebody was, you know, harmed on their way to enact a civil right like voting, that this violence did not fall under their jurisdiction. It wasn't a federal violation of anything. And local police departments also were often racist and disinterested. So the question is, like, how do you intervene in this, right? Here's this crisis of violence. It's hitting us everywhere, and we urgently need to stop it. So there was a call, actually, from Black communities to do something, to create some additional law to intervene and to make it, like, more of a, like, to require action, essentially. And queer organizations also were seeing anti-queer violence and wanted the same thing. So these became the basis for hate crimes laws that were at the state level that called for some kind of enforcement when there was a racially motivated or hate motivated crime. The ADL had been separately trying to get religious vandalism to be elevated to a higher level of crime. So that might be something like writing a swastika on the wall of a synagogue or something. And they were not successful. They weren't successful partly because I think, many of the things that they were talking about were already crimes, and also because it really wasn't a crisis. And that was actually their effort. Their intention was to heighten concern about those kinds of things. But when the push came for hate crimes laws to address anti-Black violence, for example, and anti-immigrant violence, the ADL was positioned to merge those two things to say, like, oh, well, we'll have anti-hate legislation and it will address this wave of anti-Black violence and anti-immigrant violence. And also it will address what we're saying is anti-Jewish violence, which is actually not escalated, but we want it to be the subject of attention. The ADL had the relationships with legislators. It was a white organization, so it had that level of sort of credibility going for it. And it had the experience of writing bills and passing legislation. So in its 1981 audit on anti-Semitic incidents, it included a piece of model legislation, model state legislation. It helped pass legislation in the first couple of states, so Washington and Oregon, and then it helped propagate that state legislation across the United States, hate crimes legislation, responding to the urgency and the demand of Black and immigrant communities, and then also sort of doing this more conservative work. Queer organizations petitioned the ADL to include and account for anti-gay violence for a long time, unsuccessfully. Why? Because the ADL is a conservative organization. And what it said was, anti-gay violence is not, opposing anti-gay violence is not an American value, and therefore we're not going to include it in this. And that didn't shift until the ADL in the late 80s, the very late 80s, realized that the queer community had built a lot of political power and that could be leveraged by including queers. The last thing I'll say is that the problem with hate crimes legislation is that it became sort of a replacement for anti-racist and anti-homophobic change, like actual change. So if you, it's very easy for a conservative politician to say, sure, I support hate crimes policy, that we should prosecute people more, we should expand policing more. And that's my way of showing that I care about my Black constituents. But, you want to, like, redirect tax dollars? No way, right? And so it became a way for conservatives, including the ADL, to posit themselves as supporting the interests of communities of color and displaced other efforts. And that's just a continuation of what the ADL had done all along. I know you want to talk about how they used that against Arab political organizing, but I'll pause for a second there.
0: Okay. Well, you also go into great detail in the book about the ADL's role in producing ideas about rights and enforcement infrastructure that has enormously impacted U.S. politics and human rights globally as they inject themselves into the war on terror. So can you describe the role that the ADL has played and the negative impacts that part of the work has caused societies?
1: It doesn't start with hate crimes, but I'll start there. In this sort of moment where the ADL is talking about hate crimes and racist violence, there's also enormous anti-Arab violence being carried out largely by Zionists, like Zionist groups like the Jewish Defense League, who like are devoted to sort of using violence to do their work. And the ADL's position and the American Jewish Committee's position is that that's not racist violence, because it's Zionist violence that's targeting Arabs for their politics, right? Supposedly. So the ADL's definition of hate crimes is that it has to be irrational. It has to be tied to race only. And if there's a reason for it, like that Zionists are trying to stop Palestinian liberation, then suddenly it's political violence and it doesn't fall into that category anymore. That sort of refusal to include Arab and Arab American people in this kind of family of like who's going to be protected by anti-racist measures also has a huge impact on the development of Arab American politics. So at that time in the 80s, Arab American organizing, political organizing was ramping up. The way political organizing works, like you work with a candidate, you try and help them get elected, you meet with them, you talk about policy. And all of those efforts, every time Arab American groups did that, they would be attacked, and whoever they were talking to would be attacked, the politicians that they were talking to, for supposedly like taking oil money and for being sort of a foreign political insurgency, and eventually for the idea that they were promoting terrorism. Now, the ADL had been attacking Arab organizing since the 40s, even before the State of Israel was created, using any way to smear them. So, you know, when the ADL was talking about how communists were like a threat and insurgent into the United States, it would call white supremacists and, you know, Christian nativists being a threat, it would say that the Arab representatives were in league with white supremacists. So it's any tool to do that. In the 70s, the ADL and other Zionist organizations attacked Arab and Iranian students as potential insurgent threats. In the 80s, they attacked the Arab or political organizing infrastructure as oil money and insurgent. And then in the 90s, it was the ADL's sort of interjection and influence and advocacy around anti-terror laws that placed anti-Palestinian legislation and restriction at the center of the U.S. discussion about terror, how to regulate, how to pass laws against what it was calling terror, and how to conceive of threats to the state, not as political objections to what's going on, but rather as crimes, irrational crimes that threaten, you know, the world order. So Daryl Lee has written, who's a legal scholar, has written a pretty great history of how the first anti-terror law in the United States was created. I won't try and summarize the whole thing, but it was in response to the Oklahoma City bombing of the federal building, which was carried out by white groups targeting the federal government. And in the course of that, there was sort of a push to create create terrorism laws, anti-terrorism laws, which failed. And the push failed, except that in the course of that, the ADL lobbied to have anti-terror laws that sort of noted and applied to Palestinian resistance.
0: Wow. And in the last decade or so, probably the most employed strategy of the Israel lobby writ large has been the conflation of anti-Zionism and anti-Semitism. And the tool they built to institutionalize that conflation has been the IHRA, or International Holocaust Remembrance Alliance, working definition of anti-Semitism. Can you talk about the ADL's role in the deployment of the IHRA definition and the weaponization of anti-Semitism, or more specifically, the accusation of anti-Semitism?
1: The IIHRA working definition of anti-Semitism is a text that comes out of a sort of international body. And the text offers a definition of anti-Semitism and then several working examples. And it's actually the examples that are the tools that the ADL and other Zionist organizations have used to do this

0: doing it as a racist endeavor. So these sorts of examples have been used to claim that essentially any opposition to Zionism, to the Israeli state, to the genocide, constitutes anti-Semitism. And the ADL, of course, has gone further, as has its lawfare partner, the Brandeis Center, making the claim that not only are these critiques anti-Semitic, but they're also terrorist. So these two things are so closely knitted together. Like when we accept the discourse of anti-Semitism that says we're not allowed to criticize Israel unless we're, you know, irrational, like evil haters, we're also feeding this, feeding the possibility of calling that kind of critique terrorism, because that's where we are right now. So the Anti-Defamation League sort of picked that up and ran with it from Go. And it has had an Anti-Semitism Awareness Act or something like it on its sort of legislative agenda since, I think, at least since 2016, I think. It hasn't passed at the federal level. It's never succeeded at the federal level as legislation, which is often the case with Zionist policies. They don't succeed necessarily in democratic spaces. And so the tactic then is to take them to not democratic spaces and pass them there. So the IRA definition has been put into practice through executive order. It's been adopted by through policy by the Department of Education, which now has to, when it thinks about, when it takes on civil rights complaints, it has to use the IRA definition as part of its consideration. The ADL has lobbied universities, which are, you know, sort of controlled by a president and a bunch of donors generally, to enact the IRA definition and literally to criminalize the violation of the IRA definition by making it policeable. And in fact, that's part of the case that was made for the deportation of Mahmoud Khalil at Columbia, which the ADL celebrated. So the IRA definition, you know, it's just a few words and it's not even totally official, but it's actually become an incredible lever for criminalizing and trying to shut down movements against genocide. It has also been the basis for the ADL's sort of hyped up reporting on anti-Semitic incidents, which has always been cooked up. Like, I want to be clear, it started in 1979. It was never accurate. It's like, it was never scrutinized until about 2021 by investigative journalists, but it was never good data, never a good way to collect or present data. But now the IRA definition has allowed for the claim that anti-Semitic incidents have spiked, you know, like exponentially, which becomes a driver for things like legislation to send weapons to the state of Israel as it's committing a genocide. So the effects are quite material, like catastrophically material.
1: And as you say, attempts to criminalize things, like if you could talk about the ADL's use of the term anti-Semitic terrorism to call on university presidents to urgently investigate whether chapters of Students for Justice in Palestine or other pro-Palestine organizations who call for an end to Israeli colonization, the ADL had long declared as anti-Semitic, and they want to investigate whether they're in fact violating these anti-terror laws.
0: The concept of anti-Semitic terrorism is such a product of the moment, right? But it has its roots in the 50s or even before. The ADL has always claimed, from its position as a sort of upper class and capitalist and white organization, that Jewishness is the same as Americanness. Like literally that the interests of Jews and the values of Jews and Jewish ways of being are intricately and intimately bound up in Americanism, which it is constructing absolutely as like capitalism, colonialism, imperialism. It's such an incredible erasure, even at that beginning point, of Jews who are not in the West, right? Like Jews who have other trajectories, Jews who disagree with U.S. to the founding politics, Jews who are not in support of colonialism. But that conflation of Jews and the United States starts so early, and it's used to In fact, the ADL's founder, Sigmund Livingston, declared Jewish communist

0: apostates, literally apostates, in the context of the American sort of land of liberty. That refusal, that sort of sloughing off of other forms of Jewishness now becomes a way of saying anybody who opposes what we say is Jewishness, which is the state, right, is not only anti-Semitic, but also a terrorist. I mean, it's an unbelievably tightly woven web. And it basically what it says is that Jewishness is an ideology. It's a right-wing ideology. And those who don't share it are a sort of, in this, using the language of the war on terror, sort of radicalized, right? Those who don't share this right-wing ideology are radicalized and therefore a potential threat. You know, and then it's like a threat to what? You have to conceive of like what it is that they're valuing to the Western order, to U.S. domination, to the war machine. It's like the most anti-Semitic thing I've ever heard in my life. But it's also, it's not funny. It's like, it really is incredibly dangerous.
1: Exactly.
0: And of course, it's dangerous to people who are outside of the world of Jews. Like, it's dangerous to Palestinians. It's dangerous to activists. We just saw in Prairie Land, people sentenced to 30 to 70 years, 30 to 100 years for ideology, right? For perceived ideology. So it's no joke.
1: Very scary. So in our last few minutes, I want to bring us to the present. Well, sort of present. Within a few months of October 7, 2023, you write, quote, "The imperative to stand against hate, to extend protections not to Jews, but to Zionist Jews and the Israeli state had become an open-ended demand for securitization." Can you discuss the role that Jonathan Greenblatt and the ADL played in creating this perceived crisis of anti-Semitism to combat American college and university students rising up in dissent against the genocide of Palestinians, as they had before in 1970 against the war in Vietnam?
0: Yeah, I want to be super, super clear, as I know you already know, that this is not about Jews or Jewish students or Jewish safety. The way that the ADL has instrumentalized the idea of Jews is like it's a fictional version of Jews. Nothing about it is real. These are ghosts. What this is an effort to look at where power is arising from, where the power to make change and to challenge the claims of the imperial state that it's good or safe or whatever, to go to the places where those things are being challenged and shut it down. And how do you shut things down in a country that claims to be a liberal democracy? You say these things are illiberal and anti-democratic. Now, we could have a whole conversation about whether a liberal democracy is actually a place of safety and rights. But the idea of Jews in this case gets instrumentalized and invoked as a way to say that policing is needed. And not only policing of like the actual protests, but policing like withdrawing the rights of professors to teach classes on subjects that create people who know how politics works and can question it. Or preventing the university from being a place where people can develop their ability to get jobs that are not right-wing jobs, that don't make them servants of the right. So the effort was to shut down universities because they were serving as a platform for all kinds of anti-racist and liberatory thought, even though they themselves are not such liberatory institutions, and to use Jews to do it.
1: Amaya, thank you so much for taking time to speak with us today. I think that people are really going to be embracing of this very important book you've written.
0: Thank you so much for hosting me.
1: As the histories Amaya writes about in the Anti-Defamation League and the Racial State intersects cultural studies, critical race, ethnic studies, and political and communal history, she highlights the crucial importance of analyzing the Anti-Defamation League as an institution that has been key to producing the liberal racial state and the U.S.-led global order of rights. Once again, I want to thank our guest, Amaya Gelman, founding director of the Institute for the Critical Study of Zionism and author of the first ever ADL history, The Anti-Defamation League and the Racial State. Our theme song is The Overture from Summer Night's Dream by Marcel Khalife. From the studios of KPFK in Los Angeles, I'm SD Chandler, thanking you for taking this hour to put the Middle East in focus.

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1: Earl Sandstrom reading an original poem titled Hannah's Bow. As a child's toy pulled by strings, my days turn round and then back again. And within a teenage dream, I try to find one love for me, but for no reason to be. It's never seen, it seems, until I realized, what is the reason to find? Is it in the sun, earth, or moon? Or in a poet's teasing rhyme? Until one day, with a smile that ties, love was given me by a heart that shines in the colors that glow in Hannah's colorful bow, where love caught me and turned me around to see love is here and comes to stay there within Hannah's tying bow.
2: Here's your Curry Coast weather picture from KCIWLP and the National Weather Service. Tonight, cloudy with a low around 50. Gusty winds becoming light north-northwest by this evening. Tomorrow, partly sunny with a high near 55. Light winds increasing somewhat by the afternoon. And then tomorrow night, expect a low around 50 under mostly cloudy skies. The weekend is just getting started. Spend it with KCIWLP, 100.7, Brookings, Oregon. I'm Pete Lutz.

0: Welcome. This is Dr. Michio Kaku, Professor of Theoretical Physics at the City College and the Graduate Center of the City University of New York, and this is Exploration. Every week on Exploration, we discuss the fascinating world of science and its impact on society. And today, we're going to bring on two scientists because the Large Hadron Collider is up and running. The Large Hadron Collider is the most expensive machine of science ever built. It is 27 miles in circumference, costing about $10 billion. It is built outside the city of Geneva. In fact, you could practically put the city of Geneva inside this gigantic machine. Some people think it will create a black hole that'll eat up the Earth. Wrong. The machine has already been in operation, and it's at half power now. It should be full power next year, and it should be able to perhaps test the periphery of a theory that I work on. This is what I do for a living. It's called string theory, which is what I do in my day job. Well, we have two people today to talk about string theory, higher dimensions, the universe. The first is Brian Green, author of The Elegant Universe and The Fabric of the Universe, and he's a professor of physics at Columbia University. And the second physicist we're going to bring on is Professor Lisa Randall of Harvard University. She's the author of the book Warp Passages. And so once again, we are going to be talking about the fundamental question. What is the world made of anyway? And is the world really three-dimensional? Or is it really 10-dimensional, perhaps even 11-dimensional? And for that matter, are there other universes out there? Something which is predicted by string theory. All of this we'll discuss in today's program, including, of course, the Large Hadron Collider, which is now up and running at half power, and it should perhaps test the periphery, we hope, of this fabulous theory called string theory. That is, a theory of everything. Now, let me explain. Ever since the days of the ancient Greeks, we believed in something called atoms. Tiny little particles, infinitesimal particles that make up our human body and the universe we see around us. However, recently we believe that these particles are actually vibrating rubber bands. If you had a gigantic microscope and can peer right into the heart of an electron, you would see that it's not a dot at all, but it's a rubber band that vibrates. And as it vibrates at different frequencies, it looks like a different subatomic particle. And that's why we have so many subatomic particles that we hope to create when we smash atoms outside Geneva, Switzerland with the Large Hadron Collider. In the second half of Exploration, we're going to bring on Lisa Randall, professor of physics at Harvard University. And she's the author of a book called Warp Passages. And talking about space warps, we think that these tiny subatomic particles will warp the fabric of space and time. And according to one of Lisa Randall's theories, this may open up a teensy-weensy black hole. Now, this is where the controversy begins. The question is, how dangerous are these subatomic black holes that might possibly be created at the Large Hadron Collider if Lisa Randall is correct? Well, according to the lawsuit filed in the state of Hawaii, the United States government should help to shut down this European machine by withdrawing funding because it'll create these tiny black holes which will then absorb the planet Earth. However, scientists have looked at it and came out with a report just last week stating, no way. First of all, the Earth gets hit with subatomic particles much greater in energy than anything that could be created by this puny Large Hadron Collider. So the Large Hadron Collider, even though it looks big by our scale of measurements, is actually a pea shooter. It's actually just a tiny little pint-sized device compared to what Mother Nature can create, and the Earth is bathed in these cosmic rays all the time. And second of all, once these mini black holes are created, they disappear almost instantly, so there's no possibility of a chain reaction. So physicists are confident that we will, in fact, begin the process of pure science by turning on the Large Hadron Collider and then revealing some of the great secrets of the universe itself. Well, once again, our first special guest is Brian Green, and the book is called Fabric of the Cosmos. Okay, now let's talk about the theme of your book. First of all, why did you write the book, The Fabric of the Cosmos, and why did you choose this concept, Fabric of the Cosmos?
1: Sure. Well, When I was writing my first book, The Elegant Universe, that was a book about the search for the unified theory. And in that book, space and time play a role, but they're kind of secondary. They're supporting characters. But I kind of found that when I was writing the book, it was as if space and time kept trying to take over. They kept trying to grab the spotlight. And I realized that there was another story that I felt I really wanted to tell, which would be the history, the story of space and time, you know, going back to Newton through Einstein and the cutting-edge developments that we're engaged with today with unified theories like string theory or M theory. So I really just felt that there was this need to tell this story of our changing perception of the arena of reality. And that's what the book is about.
0: Okay, now let's talk about the Newtonian universe and the transition to the Einsteinian universe. The Newtonian universe is a very common sense universe. One second on the Earth is a second on Mars,
1: exactly.
0: Is a second on Jupiter. Yeah. 1 meter on the Earth is 1 meter on Jupiter, is 1 meter in Andromeda. So now take us to the transition to the Einsteinian universe where all hell breaks loose.
1: Sure. I mean, basically, Einstein shattered Newton's common sense picture, the picture that you just paint, where there's an absolute space that exists everywhere throughout the cosmos, and it's the same for everyone. And Newton said there's an absolute time that ticks forward in the same way universally for anyone, regardless of what they're doing. That common sense picture completely went out the window when Einstein discovered his special theory of relativity, because in special relativity, if, for example, you and I are moving relative to each other, our clocks, our watches, will literally tick off time at different rates. Our brain processes, our heartbeats will beat, will tick, will go forward at different rates if we are moving relative to one another. I like to think of it, it's as if Einstein kind of shattered the universality of time in the Newtonian picture, and each of us picks up a little shard of time. It becomes our personal clock, and we carry forward with that into the future. So it's a very different picture of time. And in fact, there's a different picture of space as well. Similarly, what you consider a meter and I consider a meter can be different if we are moving relative to each other. Very strange, but that's what relativity teaches us.
0: Now, therefore, paradoxes abound. Any freshman taking freshman physics immediately comes in contact with paradoxes. If the concept of length and time are not absolute, then you can have two people each shorter than the other, two people each younger than the other. And many classical physicists rip their hair out trying to contemplate people each being younger than the other. So have all the paradoxes of relativity been resolved?
1: Yeah, all of them have been completely resolved. They are often puzzling. Because as you say, there can be examples where you look at a situation and you think that each individual, say, would be younger than the other because each had a clock that was ticking at a slower rate than the other. But the solution to all of these paradoxes is relativity. It's relative. When you look at two distant beings, there is a distinct notion of time that applies to each. So you are comparing apples and oranges when you try to compare clocks that are separate from each other in space. The only way to truly compare two clocks is to bring them back together. And it turns out, and this is the crux of all of the solutions to these paradoxes, when you bring the clocks back together, you necessarily introduce an asymmetry. One clock, for instance, has to turn around to rejoin a clock that it initially was next to. And in that turning around process, the symmetry between the two clocks is broken. And indeed, one clock, in fact, a clock that went out and came back in its motion, will truly be the one that has less time elapsed on it compared to the one that stood still. All paradoxes evaporate.
0: So in other words, if two people are each younger than the other, to determine who really is younger than the other, you have to bring them together.
1: Exactly.
0: Right. Now let's talk about the direction of time. Einstein himself did not write that much about why time moves forward in a certain direction. However, we all know that dead people don't come out of the grave, get younger, and jump into the womb of their mother. We all know that broken eggs don't jump out of the frying pan and go into the eggshell. But there's nothing in the laws of physics per se at the microscopic level that prevents time from going backwards.
1: Yes.
0: So in your book, you have a discussion of the arrow of time. Could you elaborate?
1: Sure. The arrow of time is a real puzzle in fundamental physics because, as you say, we are all familiar with events going one way in time and not the reverse. You gave some very good examples, eggs splattering, people aging, and so forth. It always happens in one direction. Now, you'd think that since that's such a basic feature of everyday experience, that you'd be able to see why that's the case from the fundamental laws of physics themselves. But regardless of which laws we look at, be they the laws of Newton, the laws of Einstein, the laws of string theory, the laws that you have developed, that I have worked on as well, all of those laws show a complete symmetry between forward in time and backward in time. The experience of time going only one way or the other seems not to be found in the basic laws of physics themselves, and that's a real puzzle. Now, when we study this puzzle in more detail, surprisingly enough, we find that the resolution requires us to look all the way back to the beginning of time, all the way back to the Big Bang itself. And we believe that the Big Bang had certain very special features. It had very high order. We, in the trade, of course, as you know, call it very low entropy. And we believe that this very order, this very low entropy beginning to the universe, is what imprinted a direction on time. And we have been experiencing the drive to ever more disorder ever since that pristine starting point. I mean, as everybody knows, things typically like to get disordered. Your house typically gets messy. It never spontaneously becomes clean and so forth. That drive to disorder, starting with the highly ordered beginning with the Big Bang, we believe, is why events always go one direction in time and not the reverse.
0: Now, Hawking tried to take this even one step further. Stephen Hawking believed at one point that if the universe expanded and then contracted, that time would reverse itself.
1: Sure, yeah.
0: And that all this entropy stuff that we've been talking about would run the other way. However, I understand that Stephen Hawking has since renounced this version.
1: Yeah, that was it was a mistake. You know, everybody makes mistakes, and even Hawking, genius that he is, he did make a mistake and misread the mathematics to imply that if the universe were to expand to a maximum size and then start to contract, that in that turnaround, the amount of entropy in the universe would start to get smaller and smaller so that people would unage and eggs would unbreak and so forth. But in reality, that isn't what he now believes. It's not what anybody really believes. We do believe that entropy or disorder will always increase into the future, regardless of how space expands. And therefore, the arrow of time always points in one direction. It doesn't flip around.
0: So it's rather mind-boggling realizing that in some sense, the reason why eggs splatter, it has to do with the origin of the universe itself.
1: Yeah, totally. That really blows my mind. You know, every time you drop an egg, it really is tapping into, it's reflecting a feature of the origin of the universe.
0: Amazing. Now let's talk about something that Einstein felt uncomfortable about and actually wanted to subsume into a larger theory, and that is the quantum theory. Now, the quantum theory is the theory of atomic physics. Electrons dance in our PCs, and the electronic age with fiber optics and lasers are all dependent on the quantum theory. But the quantum theory is also dependent on something called uncertainty, and this is what made Einstein very uneasy. Could you elaborate?
1: Sure. Heisenberg, physicist in the 20th century came up with this so-called uncertainty principle through his research into the quantum theory, into quantum mechanics. And the uncertainty principle basically says that there are features of the micro world that you can't ever know with complete precision. And the best example, the simplest example, is you take one of those electrons that you were just mentioning. The uncertainty principle, when applied to an electron, says that you cannot know where an electron is and how fast the electron is moving simultaneously with total precision. And this has nothing to do with how good equipment you have or how good an experimenter you are. There is a fundamental limit on these features of the microworld in terms of their acquiring definite values. And that's the uncertainty that this principle declares.
0: Now, some of the greatest geniuses of the 20th century didn't like this formulation. Erwin Schrödinger, the man who helped to formulate the wave function of quantum theory, didn't like this. And he proposed the Schrödinger cat problem to show that this was ridiculous, that if I have a cat in a box and the cat is connected to a gun, gun is connected to, let's say, uranium, and a Geiger counter then registers the uranium disintegrating, sets off the gun and kills the cat. So far, so good. However, quantum mechanics says that until you open the box, you don't really know what state the cat is in because you don't know what state the uranium atom is in. So in other words, before you look at a cat, that can't exist both simultaneously, dead and alive. Now, how can you be both dead and alive? Schrodinger thought this was absurd and thought that this was a disproof of the fundamental postulates of the uncertainty principle. But, well, what are your thoughts?
1: Well, indeed, the Schrodinger cat paradox is so troubling because it takes the bizarre features of the quantum world, which we normally think of as applying to particles, like electrons, and it scales it up and makes it apply to big objects, big everyday objects, like a cat, an example that you are describing. So whereas we don't feel so troubled by saying an electron can sort of be partly this way, partly that way, partly to the left or partly to the right, we definitely do find it very troublesome to say that when it comes to a cat, that the cat is here or there or partly dead or partly alive. It does sound completely nutty. I personally feel that there is a resolution to this paradox or this strangeness that has been developed in the last few decades. And what it does, it recognizes that the conclusion that the cat would be partly dead or partly alive takes into account only the local environment of the cat itself. It doesn't take into account the fact that the cat actually interacts with a global environment. The cat is being impinged upon by air molecules. It's being hit by photons of light and so forth. You can't ever cut the cat off completely from its surroundings. And it turns out, and this is great, when you take the full environment into account, it shows, according to quantum theory, that the mixture of being half dead and half alive goes away. That the cat is one or the other, not both. Now, there are subtleties that, frankly, we still need to work out in this picture, so I don't want to give the impression that it's all fully worked out, but I think that the key feature is you must include the environment, and people neglected the environment for a long time just to make matters simple, to make the math simple. But when you include the environment, things do start to look less puzzling.
0: Okay, but there's still a question of probabilities, even if you have interaction with the environment.
1: Yes.
0: And when we had Steve Weinberg on the air, he mentioned the analogy with sitting in a room with lots of radio frequencies in your room. There are many frequencies, radio frequencies in your room. You're listening to this radio station, but in the room, you have the frequencies of all radio stations, but you're tuned into one frequency. So you exist simultaneously in a world with many, many radio frequencies, but you tune into one. These other radio frequencies, he claims, are universes. In one universe, the cat is dead. In the other universe, the cat is alive, but you happen to be tuned into one where, because of the interactions with the environment, the cat happens to be alive.
1: Yes.
0: But that means that someplace in your room, in your very room, there is a wave function, a radio frequency, of a cat in which the cat is dead.
1: Mm-hmm.
0: Now, if that's true, it means that there are, in some sense, all possible worlds coexisting simultaneously in your living room.
1: Sure.
0: What are your thoughts?
1: Well, that's, in fact, the point when I said that I didn't feel everything had been completely worked out. It's exactly that issue, how to deal with the fact that even if the cat isn't in a mixture of being half dead and half alive, there's still other probabilities of being one half dead and one half alive. And what does that mean? I don't know exactly what it means. I don't think anybody really does. But one proposal certainly is the one that you're describing, the one that Steven Weinberg apparently described, which is there are multiple universes. And in one universe, the cat is dead. And in another universe, the cat is alive, and when you open the box and, for instance, you see it alive, it means you're tuning in to that particular one. You've entered into that branch, if you will, of this ever-branching tributary of universes. I am a little uncomfortable with that idea. It is so uneconomical to imagine that there are many, many universes out there, and we're just experiencing one of an infinite number. That doesn't mean it's not right. It may be right. I'm open to it being right. But I also think that we need to continue thinking hard on this problem because there may be solutions that don't require this kind of a radical change to our very sense of reality. But if that is ultimately where we are led, I think it's fantastically exciting. If this is really true, then there are many universes out there. That's exciting, but I don't want to go to that conclusion until there is no other possibility, when it's the only one left standing.
0: Now, of course, in Twilight Zone, they like to play with this kind of idea. In one Twilight Zone episode, a man wakes up and finds out that he never lived in the world. All his friends don't recognize him. He meets his mother and father, and they say that we never had a son. But that means that perhaps the mother had a miscarriage. And a miscarriage is caused by one quantum event, let's say, one cosmic ray that went through his mother's womb, causing a miscarriage, and that's why he wasn't born. So in other words, one quantum event separates you from a world where you don't exist from a world where you do exist. And Frank Wilczek, who we've also interviewed at Princeton and also in Santa Barbara, he was of the opinion that, yeah, we have to just get used to the idea that these other worlds exist. And we also had one of the originators of the inflation theory at MIT, Alan Guth, on the radio. And he said that you just have to get used to the idea that in one universe, Elvis Presley is still alive.
1: Right. That makes, no doubt, some people very happy. And so you're right. There are many physicists. Frank Wilczek is a great proponent of the many worlds interpretation of quantum theory. There are many physicists who do take this interpretation on board fully. I'm not saying it's wrong. In fact, if I was asked to choose one interpretation of quantum theory and defend it, I think I would probably choose the many worlds interpretation because there are features of it that really do address key problems in our formulation of quantum mechanics. So don't get me wrong. I think it's a viable and certainly a worthwhile interpretation to study. I just am not sure it's the only one, and I'm not sure it's the best one. And that's why I think we need to keep working.
0: Okay, now let's make the next big jump, the jump to string theory, which makes the claim of uniting Einstein's theory of space and time with the quantum theory. So you've done this many times before, but could you explain briefly why string theory has this magical property of being able to unify the two great paradigms of the 20th century, relativity of the theory of the very big and quantum theory, the theory of the very small?
1: Sure. The basic reason has to do with the uncertainty that we were talking about a little while ago with quantum mechanics. Indeed, Heisenberg showed that when you are studying an electron, it can sort of jitter around because you can't say precisely where it is. And in fact, if you understand the uncertainty principle in mathematical terms, it shows you that the smaller the distance scale over which you examine an electron, the more wildly it jitters, the more wild the frenetic behavior becomes. So the lesson from quantum theory is the smaller you go, the more wild and turbulent the world is. Now, the reason why there's a conflict between quantum mechanics and general relativity is that when you examine the fabric of space itself, on incredibly small scales, the quantum jitter is simply too violent for Einstein's theory to handle. And that's why the theories come into conflict, and that's why they break down. String theory comes along, and the way it resolves this problem is it says that the finest ingredient in the world is a little filament of energy, a little string. And the little string is tiny. It's about 10 to the minus 33 centimeters. That's 100 billionth billionth the size of a nucleus, so it's really small. But because it has a non-zero size, and it is the smallest thing in the universe, you can't examine the world on scales any smaller than a string itself. You can't go any smaller than the smallest ingredient. And that means that the jitter from quantum theory is limited. You can't go to arbitrarily short distance scales. Therefore, you don't get the arbitrarily violent jitters that we thought you would encounter. String theory cuts it off. It sets a limit. And the limit is just right so that general relativity can cope with the amount of jitter that you can get. And it allows us to marry quantum theory and general relativity together.
0: Okay, now let's talk about higher dimensions, because some people who believe in string theory say that it's a potential weakness that we can't measure dimensions beyond length, width, and height. Other people say, well, why not? Why not have 10, 11 dimensions? It's a fantastic possibility to expand our consciousness. So tell us a little bit about, what are these higher dimensions, and why don't we see them? Why can't we jump into hyperspace?
1: Sure. Well, when string theory came along and it put general relativity and quantum mechanics together, it turns out that it did so at a particular price, a particular cost, and the cost is just what you're referring to. The theory works, but only if the world has more than three space dimensions, more than left, right, back, forth, and up, down. In fact, the theory needs at least six, and in fact, probably seven more space dimensions. Now, that sounds nutty at first, and that brings us to your question, why don't we see them? And why can't we jump into them? And there are a couple of answers to that. One, which is the more traditional one, an answer that I've worked on for a decade and a half, it's possible that the extra dimensions are very tiny. They're tightly crumpled up like a piece of paper that you crumple to incredibly small size. And because they're so tightly crumpled, there's very little room in those other dimensions. And therefore, we are unable to go into them because we're too big. Even our most fine equipment, even the smallest particles that we use to probe the universe, don't have the energy to go into this very tiny space. So that's one possible answer why we don't see them. The other possible answer is we don't see them because of the way we see. That is, we look at the world around us and we see things by virtue of the electromagnetic force. Light travels into our eyes, allowing us to see the stuff in the world around us. According to string theory, it's possible that light itself may be trapped in our three dimensions, and it can't get off of our dimensions to move into the other ones. Even if the other ones are big in this approach, we can't use the familiar forces of electricity, magnetism, even the nuclear forces to access the other dimensions. It turns out that only the force of gravity will be able to move into these extra dimensions, and so it is our only hope of getting some direct evidence that the extra dimensions are there.
2: Now, even in high school, when you learn about Newton's theory of gravity, it's based on the inverse square law.
1: Yeah.
2: That is, if you double the distance of separation of two objects, the Earth and the Moon, for example, gravity goes down by a factor of 4. If you triple the distance, gravity goes down by a factor of 9. And this particular factor is due to the dispersion of the forces of gravity throughout three-dimensional space. So therefore, if space were four-dimensional, five-dimensional, six-dimensional, you would have an inverse cube, inverse quartic, inverse quintic power, but we don't see that. Therefore, the question is, was Newton slightly wrong, maybe at the subatomic level, in postulating an inverse square law?
1: He actually may have been wrong. So it's quite possible, if these extra-dimensional scenarios are correct, that indeed on big scales, gravity can easily spread out through the three big dimensions, and that gives rise, as you described, to the inverse square law because of the way that the gravitational lines of force spread out. They disperse. But maybe on very small scales, scales that are on the size of these extra dimensions, assuming they're tightly curled up, gravity can seep off into those tiny extra dimensions

Well, I'm afraid that's it for the first part of Exploration. Once again, our special guest was Brian Green of Columbia University, author of the books Elegant Universe and Fabric of the Cosmos. And if you want a copy of today's program, call the Pacifica Program Service at 1-800-735-0230. And also, you may want to pick up a copy of my latest book. It's called Physics of the Impossible. It was 5 weeks on the New York Times bestseller list. It was the number one science book in the United States, and it's all about whether or not any of the dazzling technologies you see in science fiction and in the movies, whether any of them are really actually physically possible in the laboratory.

0: Welcome. Once again, this is Dr. Michio Kaku, Professor of Theoretical Physics at the City College and the Graduate Center of the City University of New York, and this is the second half of Exploration. In the first half of Exploration, we talked about string theory with Professor Brian Green of Columbia University. String theory consists of tiny little strings like a rubber band. Each vibration of the rubber band corresponds to a subatomic particle, and that's why we have thousands of these subatomic particles. They're not particles at all. They're nothing but musical notes on a tiny vibrating string. Recently, however, there's something called M-theory being proposed, M for membranes. That's defined in 11 dimensions, and it includes all of string theory. This means that perhaps our universe can now be viewed as a gigantic bubble membrane of some sort, floating in a 11-dimensional hyperspace, and that raises the question, are there other bubble universes out there? And Dr. Randall of Harvard University says yes. Dr. Lisa Randall is the author of the book Warp Passages, and she's an expert on M-theory. And so with Dr. Lisa Randall, we'll talk about this new theory called M-theory. The first question for you, Dr. Randall, is where did you grow up, and how did you first get interested in something as abstract as theoretical physics?
1: Hi. I grew up in Queens, New York. I didn't start off interested in physics per se. I like science, but really, when I was a kid, I liked doing math. I think a lot of people have some specific moment or specific teacher that they point to when they say why they became a scientist. But for me, I think it was just the fact that I really did like doing math. I actually very much liked the fact that there were answers, that you knew whether you were right or wrong, and that it wasn't just a matter of opinion. And I don't know if that was because, you know, early 60s were a time of upheaval or whatever, but I really liked the fact that there were definite answers to things.
0: And was there a particular book, like in Einstein's early history, there was a geometry book that fascinated him?
1: Yeah.
0: Was there any thing like that?
1: I know, it sounds kind of bad, but I really can't think of one specific thing. I think basically I just enjoyed doing it, and I didn't even always have great teachers, but I did have, a couple of good teachers, you know, along the way in junior high school or high school. By the time I got to high school, I really did start getting interested in physics. I mean, that's the first time I had a physics class, and we had it in 10th grade, so sophomore year. So by then, I didn't actually know before then that I actually wanted to do science, but at that time, I began to think about it a lot more seriously.
0: Okay, and what was the transition between math and physics? We've had mathematicians on the program who talk about the internal beauty of mathematics, but physics is quite different in the sense we're talking about the physical universe. So what was the transition between math and physics?
1: Well, ironically, one of the things that is kind of fun in physics is all the things that you don't know the answers to. So there's all these, I mean, although I didn't start off from that direction, I think as I've done physics more, I've gone more and more to appreciate just how many things there are we don't understand and how many things would be very nice to explain. But in terms of what you actually do, I guess I did want to do something that was more applied to the world. Although I enjoyed math quite a lot, I did want to do something where there was some connection to our physical universe.
0: And theoretical high-energy physics is perhaps the most abstract and the most mathematical of the branches of physics. What led you in that direction?
1: Well, I guess one of the things that did is I actually really liked model building. So what model building is sort of trying to get beyond, say, what we know from experiments, standard model, but sort of do it more incrementally in some ways. But it involves putting together more or less known ingredients, more or less known physical ingredients. What are the forces? How they act? But trying to go a step further and sort of put them together in a more comprehensive fashion so that we can understand things that we haven't yet understood, like where math comes from, for example. So I think I just enjoyed actually just playing those games in the beginning. And then as I learned more, then I got more into this sort of more formal mathematical aspects of it.
0: And also, did you have any experience being a woman? I mean, if you take a look
1: at... I had a lot of experience being a woman.
0: Right. I mean, any negative experiences, I apologize. If you take a look at any physics conference, basically you see a whole ocean of male figures. How did you feel being a woman in the field of high-energy physics?
1: You know, it's a funny thing. I think that it's something that I became much more conscious of actually in the later stages. I think earlier, certainly in the very beginning, when we were just doing math or whatever, there was no question who was getting more correct answers. I mean, that was one of the things that was nice. You couldn't say someone was bad in math if they were getting a better score than you were. So I don't think it was considered that strange. You know, I just was doing what I did. I might have been oblivious, but at the time it just seemed kind of normal. I just was one of the people who did that. As I got into the field, and of course, it's not to say that I didn't notice that there weren't that many women. And certainly by the time I was in college, it was disappointing how few women there were in my classes or that continued with it. And, you know, in retrospect, I realized how it could have been a lot easier if there were more there. But I don't think it... I didn't recognize it at the time. I think students today actually are much more conscious of how much it does affect their experience. I think I wasn't really fully cognizant of it. I just was doing what I did. I think later on, though, as you get to more advanced stages, oddly enough, it becomes more obvious and has more effect. I think then I felt it more.
0: But there was no problem with promotion or getting recognition. You felt you were treated fairly by the physics community?
1: Well, I wouldn't say everything is fair. I mean, I do think there are problems. I think I did well, and so I really can't complain. But I think things might have been easier in certain circumstances. In fact, there certainly would have been easier in certain times. It's really not perfect. And I mean, I just think that it does affect your experience. It can be an advantage. I mean, one advantage is that when you go to a conference, people do remember you. So early on, before anyone knows who you are, that's probably an advantage. But I think there's a lot of ways it works against you, too. And they're subtle. It's not a big thing. And certainly, you know, overall things, you know, some things work out. But I don't think things are actually completely fair yet.
0: Okay, now let's talk about physics, specifically the four fundamental forces, including gravity, which is perhaps the strangest of the four fundamental forces. So could you elaborate about the four fundamental forces and why gravity is rather different?
1: So the four forces that we now know about are electromagnetism, which most people have heard of. And there's also two other forces called the weak and strong forces that were discovered much more recently. In the latter half of the last century. And we'll talk about those shortly. Those have to do with nuclear interactions, for example, or what holds together a proton. But then there's another force, which is gravity, which, of course, also was known for a long time. But gravity really does seem to be very different than the other forces. And one reason that it's different is just that it's so extraordinarily weak. If you just look at what the masses of particles are, or just what we know about particles, it seems that it's actually inconsistent for gravity to be as weak as it is. The scale is just many orders of magnitude. The mass scale, if you were to associate a mass scale with gravity, it's many orders of magnitude, about 16 orders of magnitude, higher than the other masses that we know about in particle physics. And 16 orders of magnitude is something we certainly like to understand. It's just so weak, we really don't know what's going on there. Also, if you extrapolate the three other known forces, aside from gravity, to high energy, it does look like there's some sort of unification. Now, which theory you have determines exactly how precisely unification happens, but it does look like at high energy, the forces were at least of roughly comparable strength. And again, gravity just stands out because it's just different. It doesn't seem to exactly unify with the other forces.
0: Well, we're running out of time. However, when we get back to the second part of exploration, I'd like to ask you about Einstein, because it was Einstein who had this dream, a dream to create a theory of everything, a theory that which would contain gravity, the electromagnetic force, or light, and even the quantum theory of matter. And Einstein thought that it would allow him to, quote, read the mind of God. So after the break, I'll ask you about Einstein's quest for a theory of everything. Now, Einstein tried to unite gravity with light, with electromagnetism, and that approach, unfortunately, didn't work. However, recently, in the last several decades, there's been a lot of work, especially with Steve Weinberg, who was on this program a few months ago, concerning unifying some of these forces. So could you explain some of the progress that we've made since the 60s and 70s concerning unifying some of these quantum forces?
1: Sure. So one thing is when we look at the various forces, say the weak interactions, strong interactions, and electromagnetism, at the energies that we tend to see things, the energies we experience, they appear to be very different forces. We know electromagnetism gives rise to a long-range force, whereas we know about the weak interactions. The weak interactions, for example, lead to nuclear decay. That's one of the places they occur. It also occurs in the sun. But it's a very short-range force. It really seems quite different. And also, strong interactions seem extraordinarily different because they're, in fact, so strong that you can't even isolate the particles that carry the strong force. So, ironically, one of the reasons we didn't see the strong force was because it's so strong that we don't see charged objects that are charged under the strong force. Now, this is all true at low energy, but when we go to higher energies, the forces begin to look more similar. And if you go to energies around 100, I measure in GeV, so about the mass of the W or the Z, which is about 100 times heavier than the proton mass, the forces are beginning to look more similar there. They still don't have exactly the same strength, but they all seem to be qualitatively the same. They sort of all look like they mediate fairly long-range force on that scale. But then you can extrapolate to even higher energies. And I should say we actually know a precise procedure for finding out how interactions depend on distance or energy. And if we went ahead and extrapolate to higher energy, we find in the standard model all the forces have roughly the same strength. But if you actually go to extensions of the standard model, and we'll talk later about why we might believe there is more to physics than the standard model. And by the standard model, I mean the standard model of particle physics that includes three forces and the known quarks and leptons which interact under these forces. But if we extrapolate to high energy, it looks like the forces can have the same strength, especially in extensions of the standard model. So that does seem to be huge progress in terms of forces being unified, because it really does look at high energy. These three forces might have the same strength, which means that perhaps they're all manifestations of a single force above that energy.
0: Okay, now Einstein spent the last 30 years of his life chasing after a, quote, theory of everything. He wanted a theory of gravity, light, and also the quantum theory in his later years, and he failed. However, today we do have something called string theory, which is the leading candidate, in fact, is the only candidate for a theory of all fundamental forces. So tell us a little bit about string theory.
1: So although I mentioned the fact that gravity looks different because it's weak, there's another problem with gravity that I didn't mention, which is just that we don't really know completely how to make a quantum theory of gravity, at least certainly not without string theory. It looks like when you try to make a theory that has both quantum mechanics and general relativity in it, you just run into trouble at short distance, for example. Because at low energies, we usually don't notice this problem because you either are in a domain where either gravity is important or you're in a domain where quantum mechanics is important. And if one is small compared to the other, we don't have to worry about it. But if you go to a regime where both are important, we don't have a theory that, certainly the theory without string theory doesn't work. It just seems that both forces are trying to do their thing and they're just incompatible. However, if you have string theory, if you, instead of assuming, like we do in particle physics, that the fundamental objects are particles, which is to say point-like objects, if you assume the fundamental objects are strings, which is to say slightly extended objects that look like strings, it seems that these problems can be ameliorated. We don't completely know how to combine quantum mechanics and gravity because we don't completely know how string theory really works, but it does look like it's a theory that can consistently contain both quantum mechanics and gravity. Of course, it really does that in a theory with many more dimensions of space than we have, 10 or even 11 total dimensions, which is to say 9 or 10 spatial dimensions. So it's certainly gravity, but it's not naively the gravity we expect. And so there are many challenges that still remain, although it does look like it's a theory with both quantum mechanics and gravity. We want to make sure it's gravity as we know it, which means we'd like to understand how we have three spatial dimensions, for one thing. And also, we'd like to understand, see it solve some of the problems that a theory that has both quantum mechanics and gravity is supposed to solve. And we still have a long way to go in really fully understanding all of string theory's implications.
0: Okay. Well, it was almost 30 years ago when string theory was shown to be consistent only in 10-dimensional hyperspace. And I still remember the reaction of most physicists at that point. People begin to snicker. They begin to laugh. They begin to say that this is Star Trek. This is not real science. And the model pretty much died as a consequence of the fact that, well, where are these higher dimensions? We don't see 10-dimensional hyperspace opening up whenever we move in a straight line or we move in three-dimensional space. So tell us a little bit about the process of compactification or rolling up some of these dimensions into something that's very small.
1: So, of course, if the theory really had nine dimensions of space that were accessible to us, that we could see, that we could observe, that would be a problem. It's clearly not the world in which we live. So there's a question, can you have a theory that looks like, at very high energy, for example, that it really does have these additional dimensions, but say at the energies at which we experience things or can do our measurements, we just wouldn't see them. And although that sounds a little bit far-fetched, it's actually a very simple thing to actually imagine. For example, when you look at a piece of string, for example, it looks, you know that it's really a three-dimensional object, but if you hold it very far away, it certainly looks like a one-dimensional object. You really see it as having one dimension in which it's extended, and the others you might as well think of it as point-like. And that's sort of a general idea that if you have extra dimensions that are somehow curled up or small in size, if you have dimensions that are small, if you look at big, if you're only measuring things with a sensitivity to, say, larger distances, then you don't necessarily see all the structure that there might be at very short distance. So, for example, if you're a bug on the string, you would actually be able to see it as three-dimensional, where if you're as a person far away, you see it as one-dimensional. And in a similar way, it's possible that the superfluous spatial dimensions are curled up to a small size, so that everywhere there really are those dimensions, but we just don't see them. We just don't have the resolution to be able to make out the fact that there are those dimensions. And I should say that that was sort of the old theory, and it's known as, well, basically there's a Kluze-Klein theory based on this, when we curl up the dimensions. And actually one of the exciting things that Ramachandran and I actually found was that there is an alternative, but we can get into that later.
0: Okay, well, when people hear about 10-dimensional hyperspace, they say, wow, maybe I can jump into my starship and go into these higher dimensions. But then they're rather disappointed when they find out that these dimensions are very tiny, very small, too small for an atom to get into. However, there is something now called M-theory, which is generating a lot of excitement. So tell us a little bit about the differences and the similarities between string theory in 10-dimensional hyperspace and something called M-theory.
1: M theory really has string theory in it, but I think what's actually very

0: there's actually mechanisms in string theory to confine particles to the brain. Now, what that means in practice is that although we know that there are extra dimensions, say, in string theory, it might be that not everything actually explores those extra dimensions. It might be that things like electrons are stuck on a brain. They don't necessarily see all dimensions. They don't travel there. And if they interact with a photon that's stuck on the brain, the photon doesn't spread out. The electromagnetic force won't spread out into the other dimensions. So brains really not only change the fundamental nature of string theory, because it's not just string, but they also change our idea of what things would look like if these extra dimensions exist. Because rather than say that everything has to be going through the whole, all of the dimensions, it could be that various particles only experience a fraction of the dimensions, and there could even be other brains that have hold other forces and particles that we don't detect at all if we're stuck on our brain.
1: Okay, now M-theory is defined in 11-dimensional hyperspace, one extra dimension, yet we live in a 3-spatial-dimensional universe plus time. So could you explain to us how the rolling up process is done? And does
0: how the what process?
1: How the rolling up, the compactification process works, and how some of these dimensions could be rather large. They don't have to be small at all.
0: Well, okay, so when we let's go back to just rolling up the dimensions. And, you know, M-theory just has one more dimension than string theory, which already had way too many dimensions. So basically with M-theory, you have to roll up one more dimension. But so the picture we had before was that one reason you don't see the other dimensions is because they're curled up to such a small size you can't actually detect them. But we just mentioned, however, that there's another reason you might not see extra dimensions, which is that particles could be stuck on a brain. Now, I should be careful when I say particles can be stuck on a brain, because it's important to keep in mind that the we know mechanisms to trap most particles on brains, but we don't actually have a mechanism to trap gravity onto a brain. So gravity is always connected with the entire space. In fact, Einstein has told us that gravity is connected with the geometry of space. So it wouldn't make sense to say that gravity is stuck on a brain. But it does make sense to say electromagnetism, for example, is on a brain. Now, what that would mean is that whereas before we might have said, well, so let's suppose we ask ourselves, how big can the extra dimensions be? Well, without brains, we would have said for a limit might be set by the fact that if electromagnetism was spread throughout an extra dimension and an electron lived in an extra dimension, we would actually see consequences. And if we ask ourselves, we've tested up to energies about 100 times the proton mass. So if we say that we know everything that's going on in energy up to that energy, we can actually set a limit on what the size of the extra dimension would be. And although it might sound very stringent, in some ways it's not as bad as you might have thought. It's about 10 to minus 17 centimeters. The reason I say it's not as bad as you might have thought was based on just gravity itself. You might have thought it was 16 orders of magnitude smaller. But that bound that I just gave you, and that's a very small 10 to minus 17 centimeters, isn't the same bound that you would get if you have brains. Now, the reason for that is if you have brains, then electromagnetism can be stuck on the brains, and that means they don't travel in the extra dimension. So before, actually, one way that we could have ruled out having dimensions that were bigger than 10 to minus 17 centimeters is we would have said that there would be partners of the electron that carry momentum in those extra dimensions, and we would have seen them. And we haven't seen them. But if the electron is stuck on the brain, then it's impossible for a partner of the electron to have momentum in the extra dimension. It's stuck on the brain. It just never goes into the extra dimension. Now, what that means is that the size of the extra dimension is only constrained by the things that actually travel in the extra dimension. And if you want to have the weakest bound possible, you can have everything bound on the brain except for gravity. And then the bounds on the size of the extra dimension have to do with how well we study gravity. And the fact is we haven't studied gravity all that well. We actually only know about gravity down to distances of about a tenth of a millimeter now, which means that if we have a brain, we can actually get away with much larger dimensions than we thought. So it's even more dramatic than that if we have brains, and this is some of the work that Raman Sundram and I found.

0: Because if you have a brain, from Einstein we know that if you have energy anywhere, it will affect what gravity looks like. And what we found is that you can have a scenario with a huge brain sitting in with one extra dimension, for example, in which gravity stays highly concentrated near the brain. So whereas before we used to think gravity just has to spread out everywhere equally, if you have brains, you then start distinguishing some directions from others. So not only is there this effect that you can actually have things stuck on the brain, but you have another effect of brains, which is that they affect the gravitational field itself. And we found that that could itself allowed an infinite extra dimension. You can actually have a fifth dimension of that is infinite in extent. And you would have thought that was ruled out because gravity would spread too much into that extra dimension. But we actually found that isn't necessarily the case when you have warped or curved geometry. So brains really do introduce some very dramatic new possibilities.
1: Okay, well, in the past, when we've had some string people on the show, I would ask the key question, and that is, can you test string theory? And at that point, of course, we have a lot of hemming and hawing and statements that, well, you would have to create a universe in your basement. You would have to have an atom smasher the size of a galaxy to test string theory. However, now you're actually proposing ideas which can be measured in the laboratory, that is the strength of gravity, and perhaps the presence of other universes. So tell us a little bit about how the fact now that M-theory gives us a new picture, which may now give us some experimental data that we can fit the universe with.
0: So what's very exciting, just to take a step back, is what we learned with extra dimensions and brains is not just that there are new possibilities for how things can be hidden. We've also found that with brains and extra dimensions, there are actually possible implications for particle physics. That is to say, physics at energies where we measure things and know things and know about puzzles, in fact. So if these extra dimensions have connections to particle physics, then, as you might expect, there actually would be visible consequences. So one problem in particle physics that extra dimensions seem to address very beautifully is a problem that is called the hierarchy problem. And essentially, that is the problem of why gravity is so weak. It just seems even almost inconsistent for gravity to be that weak if we just had standard 3+1 dimensional physics. The nice thing about extra dimensions is that they give you very beautiful reasons why gravity is so weak.

Well, I'm afraid that's it for Exploration. Once again, our first special guest was Brian Green of Columbia University, author of Elegant Universe and Fabric of the Cosmos. And our second special guest was Lisa Randall, professor of physics at Harvard University, author of the book Warp Passages. And if you want a copy of today's program, call the Pacifica Program Service at 1-800-735-0230, 1-800-735-0230. And my latest book is called Physics of the Impossible, which was on the New York Times bestseller list for 5 weeks running. And it was, in fact, the number one science book in the country. Well, I'm afraid that's it for Exploration. So once again, join us every week on Exploration when we discuss science and its impact on society. Good day.

0: Department of Aging is offering a senior medical non-emergency transportation program that is in need of volunteer drivers for Curry County, as there is currently only one driver for all of Curry County. If you're interested in getting transportation to a medical appointment or in volunteering as a driver, please call 541-269-2013 and press 3 for senior transportation. Leave a brief message and your name and phone number, and a dispatcher will call you back. Drivers will be reimbursed by the Department of Aging at 65.5 cents per mile. Drivers also must pass a background check. This free medical transportation is offered to seniors 60 years old and older, regardless of income level, to medical appointments, including surgery, local and out of town. Again, if you are interested in getting transportation to a medical appointment or in volunteering as a driver, please call 541-269-2013 and press 3 for senior transportation. Leave a brief message and your name and phone number, and a dispatcher will call you back. The callback will show up on your caller ID as being from the South Coast Business Employment Corporation in Coos Bay.
1: Here's your Curry Coast weather picture from KCIWLP and the National Weather Service. Tonight, cloudy with a low around 50. Gusty winds becoming light north-northwest by this evening. Tomorrow, partly sunny with a high near 55. Light winds increasing somewhat by the afternoon. And then tomorrow night, expect a low around 50 under mostly cloudy skies. The weekend is just getting started. Spend it with KCIWLP, 100.7, Brookings, Oregon. I'm Pete Lutz.

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1: In the second part of our conversation with Dr. Helen Miller, co-founder of Cascadia Coast Coalition, Dr. Miller continues to discuss how neighborhood connections, preparation, and planning can make communities far more resilient when emergencies turn into disasters.
0: Now, let's return to this very informative discussion with Dr. Miller.
2: We have what we know, we have what we don't know, and then we have things we don't know that we don't know. And what helps with disaster and emergency planning is that you don't have to reinvent the wheel. You can work on all of these things when you start working on building a plan. And it's not something that you have to feel like that we get done by summer. You know, it's something that you can work on over time, and that every time there is some sort of alert or actual emergency, that you can say, we're going to use this as a moment to practice and go over this again in our mind. And we did this ourselves with our own family here in Florence. You know, we've had a couple of tsunami warnings this past year. And even though it didn't turn into an emergency or a disaster, it's the time to say, boy, here's an alert. Does it impact me? Does it, if this were going to happen, what would we do? And it really is helpful to actually do that. You know, we don't have to respond in fear because it really isn't helpful. You know, every day we have a risk that there would be a fire at home or in our workplace or in our school, but we're not paralyzed by fear that that could uncommonly happen. You know, we all live in an earthquake zone. Some people are now very fearful, but that really isn't new that we're living in that risk. You know, there have been wildfires on the coast, the biggest emergencies and biggest disasters in Oregon, the Tillamook burn and Bandon burned the town. But most people don't live in fear every day about that. But that's different than forgetting and denying that we need to think about those things.
1: This is a pretty good discussion because when Wes and I were preparing, we got here a little early. I said, Wes, you know, we talk about the plan as a concept, but what form does it take? And what you're essentially saying, Helen, too, there are so many aspects of this, but a lot of it is just whittling away at the information and having conversations and, to some degree, what I'd call training, right? Training your family.
2: It's hard to train. If you don't have a plan first, it's hard to train to it.
1: Yeah.
2: You have to be on the same page. A plan is just an outline. And it's great to write it down, but we don't want to be so paralyzed that if we can't find the plan, you know, and this is why sometimes planning is not about the plan. It might be something you think about as a family or someone in the family, the adult in the family, to say, you know, gee, if we had to suddenly evacuate the house. And it doesn't matter if it's a flood. It doesn't matter if it's a wildfire. It doesn't matter if it was an earthquake. It matters that something happens that we would have to leave. It can help to have one folder or one binder, and it's got the car titles, and it's got the, you know, ID, and it's got some cash, and it's got some, you know, that is something that you can work on. That is planning. It's not the whole plan. But I think different people have things that they can really feel like they could give yourself something small enough to be successful. And that will encourage you to do more, depending on the age of your child. You know, I think sometimes we underestimate children. Children In fact, you know, you talk about catastrophic disasters. There was a child in Indonesia when they had an earthquake there and the water started receding out of their bay. And most people wanted to run out there. They'd never seen the water go out that far. They thought that was really interesting. And they thought they'd go out and see all the shells and all the stuff that uncovered that never happened. It was a child that said, stop, stop, stop, family, extended family, neighbors. We learned this in school. If that happens, it could be a tsunami is coming. The answer is not to go to the beach. The answer is to go up the hill. That's a child saved hundreds of people.
1: Hey, Helen, so, could you share some of your experience when working with teenagers or younger children than that and how to engage them to take the concept of having a plan seriously?
2: Well, the best thing is to model it yourself and also other people that are doing it. You know, and people used to make fun of that. Oh, they're a prepper, you know. Well, simple things. If your child, even if they're in the first or second grade, you know, the school wants to know, there's a list of, you know, they have to let the kids out early or something happens and you have to come pick up the kid from school. Who's on the list? Well, a lot of parents are like, well, that's me. I'm mom and I'm dad and, you know, we're going to come pick the kids up. Well, in an emergency, that may not be so simple depending on where you are. So maybe you should consider, you know, once kids have been in a couple grades together, you sort of know who the other parents are. The kids have friends. Is there someone actually within walking distance of the school who should be on your list? Or maybe you're that person and you should be on that family's list. So that if something happens and you can't drive and get through the road or whatever it is to get the children, that you develop a relationship so that your circle of trusted people in an emergency is a little bit wider. Maybe you live next to the tsunami zone beach, but your child's classmate lives 200 feet up on the hill. You're at risk for a tsunami or evacuation. They're at risk for a wildfire. They live up in the woods. Maybe if there's a disaster, we can go to their house and we can talk about it and they can come to our house. These are the things, you know, when you get it a little broader, that make it more interesting for kids. If you talk about, hopefully you wouldn't have to go to a shelter. There will be shelters, but you know what makes shelters work the best? Is if most people have a plan and they don't have to go to a shelter, they've thought about it and they have somewhere comfortable in the community, in the broader community, that you're really welcome other family members or whoever, and you've talked about it. You know, it's not always sitting and waiting for who's going to come get me. You know, it's how can we work together as our school, as our church, as our family, as our neighborhood, think about disaster and I guess hazards. Because again, it doesn't become a hazard, doesn't have to become a complete disaster. It may be an emergency, but we handle emergencies. We can get better at handling an emergency, but it doesn't have to turn into a catastrophe necessarily.
0: Now, if a family is separated, say dad's at work, mom's doing whatever she does, the kids are in school, and something does happen that, and I think that's what you're describing here, that you have a plan put in place. Everybody knows what to do. You've discussed it, maybe even practiced it, that you know where people are going to be, and therefore you can either contact them through someone out of the area, or you know that they're going to go migrate to a particular location that will be safer than perhaps otherwise. So the idea there then is to have something so peace of mind for adults and children as well, because they get anxious about what might happen to them, but then get together later and it may be some time. So you have a way to transport from one location to another. You know what's going to happen. It gives you tremendous peace of mind in preparation for this. And again, it relieves the anxiety that occurs when the event actually is. A question then, what about special needs people? People that are, say, recluse or bedridden or wheelchair bound? What sorts of things do you put in place to help them maybe locate to these shelters or extended community? Any ideas along those lines?
2: Sure. Well, let's just stick with kids for 1 minute in the family, and then we'll talk about pets and elders, because those are parts of your family, too. You were talking about medical people with access and functional needs or medical problems that make them at higher risk and being more vulnerable to having a real problem when things, you know, they do okay day to day, but it's because they have support. And in the disaster or the emergency, that support goes away or is delayed. So I think they need to make some special plan. It's very important for them to plan. What are they going to do if their power goes out, if they have a medical device that needs power? My mother passed away last year. She lived to almost 102. And she lived in Portland and I live in Florence. So we had to have some plans to try to help if something happened and I couldn't just get the 3 hours up there. Like if there's a snowstorm. So it does take planning, and it takes planning with neighbors, and it takes planning. Again, you have the primary way that you do something. You have to sit down and think about the alternate ways you can do something. And then you have sort of contingency and emergency backup ways that you would do something. And that applies to communication. That applies to any of your other, you know, needs that people have. There obviously are people in the community that rely on dialysis, for example, you know, very serious medical things. And they really do. Our team went to Hurricane Maria in Florida and Puerto Rico. And it was a huge issue with the people who needed dialysis. The answer for them often is they need to really have a plan to evacuate. Because if that resource is not there, or the water's not good enough, or whatever it is, they're going to have to get out. And you probably don't want to wait 5 days before you make a plan to get out. So those people have different considerations than the average person. Mm-hmm. And we've been working here with Cascadia Coastal Coalition. There are, you know, groups of volunteer pilots, you know what I mean, that take people to cancer treatment down at Stanford or whatever it is all the time, not in an emergency, but trying to figure out how they can come help during a disaster. It's not easy, but I think those are specific situations. If you are someone that has those kind of things that are of a concern to you, that's a different level beyond just the family disaster plan.
0: So I think what you're suggesting then is yes, the conversations are necessary in the family and the training and just the mindset as to what to go on. But this needs to extend beyond your local family, because there's people out there that are going to need your help. You're going to need their help. So it starts to turn into a neighborhood or even a community type of networking, that you have resources available to you. And you have things in place beforehand to accommodate that.
2: Yes, and we work with our Cascadia Coastal Coalition is working with neighborhood groups primarily to share. We went up to Depot Bay, for example, see what they do. They have a little card, and Lane County then adopted it, that you can get a card, and it's like the 8 by 8.5 by 11 card, and it's green on one side and it's red on the other. And in the disaster, you can put it in your front window. And if it's green, you're okay. If it's red, you need help. So if someone's just coming through to try to help in the neighborhood, they can see that. We also have radio groups. You don't have to be a ham radio operator to have radios as one of your contingencies. And there's a group here in Florence called West Lane Emergency Communication Network. They've got about half the neighborhoods now, you know, where they have people in the neighborhood have radios, and they have a net where they check in every week. That's not everybody in the neighborhood, but there's a group of interested people that do that. And in a disaster, they can check on the neighborhood and have that situational awareness that they can share with the county or share with, you know, up further and say, you know, gee, we've got these five people and this is where they are that are usually have dialysis or whatever it is. We have this many people that, you know, need help, and then try to help each other. Really are formats of how to do this. And if you have a neighborhood that's interested, there's a group right there in Curry County called the Coalition of Organizations Active in Disaster. And they're a great group. And, you know, we can connect you with them, or I can connect you with them. And they are community organizations. They're not government. Government has public safety and law enforcement and fire and emergency management. And they have very important roles. But I've been to lots of disasters, and I can tell you that they can coordinate. Government coordinates resources and tries to bring things in from other places to help, but it's the community resilience and their ability to help each other that makes the biggest difference, especially in the first days or weeks, you know, week of an event that's big.
1: Hey, Helen, you touched on Cascadia Coastal Coalition. Can you expand a little bit more on what that organization does and how you got involved with it?
2: Well, we're small but mighty. I'm one of the people that founded it. And we just try to help communities and groups learn from each other. So, you know, we mostly try to listen. And we have been able to bring, we were down in Curry County a couple of years ago now, because we were able to bring a federal technical assistance project looking more at emergency medical services communications. And some of these issues we have with cell service, you know, the vendor maps all tell you that we have coverage. Well, where I live, it says I have coverage. Well, that's if I'm in the middle of the street, I can get one bar. I get no coverage in my, I have to have what? So we're working on some bigger issues and just try to connect. You know, if you're a small rural coastal hospital with 20 beds and you're trying to be more prepared, we can connect you with somebody in your same position as the facility manager, whoever you are, and try to find you another rural coastal hospital like that, maybe not in Oregon, but that's had two hurricanes in the past 5 years. They might have learned something you don't even know you don't know. And we try to connect people so that they can borrow from what other places have done without having to go through it themselves. We try to connect. We have a radio group of ham radio people that talk up and down, vertically up and down the coast. Something that's happened over the years is that everything has become siloed, often in coastal communities. You know, if my hospital in Florence, every day they send people over to Riverbend in Springfield. Well, their hospital's 20 miles to the north and the south, and they don't have relationships with them anymore because they're in a different corporate system, and they don't send patients there every day, so nobody knows each other. Because day to day, but if the coast gets cut off, you really need to know vertically up and down the coast your relationships and your counterparts. So we mostly work at organization levels, but we're also happy to connect you with connections in your own area that are more related to, you know, individuals and families. But I think, you know, different counties can learn from each other, different cities can learn from each other, different neighborhoods can learn from each other.
1: How does one go about engaging with Cascadia Coastal Coalition?
2: We have a website. It's just CascadiaCoastalCoalition.org, which is kind of a mouthful. Okay. You can find it. And again, we are not, the reason we say coalition, many of these small neighborhood groups, they're not incorporated. They're not a 501c3. They have trouble getting a grant or those kinds of things. So we try to help steer them, you know, in that direction. Because just like any kind of planning, if you just impose planning and say, you're going to do this, school here, do this, you need a champion. You need people to really have it be their own plan. What works in one place can be slightly different than another place, and that's fine. You know, it's the concepts that are important.
3: Talking about families again, back to the families and the nuclear family, how would someone say, a mom or a dad or something, say, I want to establish something in my family and reach out to my neighborhood to initiate something that, you know, self-help, help neighbors and each other. How would they go about actually doing that? Is there an outside help that could come in and help organize that, or what would you actually do?
2: I think like I had mentioned, the state's Be 2 Weeks Ready program. They also have, you know, a website, and they've been doing train the trainer video trainings and things, just like community emergency response teams, CERT. Some communities have a CERT team. And so they have, those groups have a lot of information, and often they will come and talk to your neighborhood and will come and share how to make kits or, you know, whatever it is that you are interested in. Your county emergency management can usually connect you with those folks, or the coalition's active in disaster. We try to go down to different disaster expos, and I've actually met some of the folks from down there at the one in, you know, we had one in Florence. Sometimes they'll have an event once a year or something where they'll have different groups have a table and the public can just come in and talk about these things or get brochures or get connections. So if you have at the neighborhood level, you know, we can help connect you, or there are, you don't have to reinvent this for yourself. There are a lot of information for kids, everything from, you know, coloring books and all by age of things that might be helpful as resources. We've been trying to encourage, there are ice schools. I'm not sure there's one in Curry County, but I believe there's one in Coos where they have a youth community emergency response team that is through the schools to try to, you know, learn about this for the kids to get involved. There are lots of different resources. Sometimes that's a little overwhelming. Like I said, starting small is really important, because first and foremost, nobody can focus on their neighborhood or their work or anything if they don't know that their family's safe and feel confident that they're going to be okay. It's very important to just try to work on those things, because it expands out, especially if you work, if your job is public safety and your job is at the hospital or your job is for public works. You can't do your job, you can't be confident that your family's okay.
3: And that's one thing. That's one thing that I think this is going to happen here, that I've thought about quite a bit. If indeed, you know, we're in Brookings, we're fairly isolated and can be isolated very easily with a disaster. I would think that the emergency personnel, the police, the fire people, EMTs, they're going to be consumed with their, as you say, you know, taking care of their own families first. I mean, that's their primary consideration. And they will be, I would think, fairly marginally available to help the general population.
2: They're very committed to their job. But certainly 48, 72 hours in, you know, this is part of what our disaster team went out to different states and disasters. That's part of what we would do. We would come in and help at the hospital so the hospital people could go home for 2 days and try to get things in order that had been holding down the fort. So I would be very confident that your public safety folks really do take this very seriously, that there are things as a community that we can do for them. I went up and taught a class in Montana. And it's always, I learn more than I teach when we go around what they've done up there, because they have a wildland fire risk and many of their folks disappear on very short notice for a week or two to go fight fire. You know, how do they get daycare for their kids if the school's closed or the, you know, whatever's happened? And they've come together and just really made plans. There are daycare homes and things that will just be willing to take kids overnight for several days if their parent is a firefighter. So there are things that we can do at a community level. It's not someone else coming in and doing this service that is funded by the legislature and all of that. You know, a lot of what happens that's successful is done because just real people in the community kind of got their ducks in order or learned something, and they want to share that with other people.
3: Along those same lines, one could envision a neighborhood or a small community getting together, and one of the things that they focus on is taking care of the families of the first responders and the emergency personnel. So they are then freed up to go off and do what they do to take care of the larger community. And they know, they have confidence and know that their family is being taken care of by the local community.
2: And it's building, you know, and also building your skills. You don't need to be a paramedic on the fire department to do some basic first aid and medical training and be there for your family and your community. When those resources are stretched thin in a disaster, they, you know what I mean? They will do the best they can, but they are not going to be able to have the same level of service as they do day to day. Know who in your neighborhood has skills. It's impressive how many retired people have skills, you know. It helps to know that just so that, you know, there are people that are really good at camping. That's basically what disasters are. You're going to be camping, mm-hmm. you know, and there are people with lots of experience with that, and there are people with no experience with that mm-hmm. in your neighborhood. So mm-hmm. Some of this sounds intimidating, but a lot of the shelter in place readiness is sort of all about camping at home.
1: So Wes, I'm going to have you come over and you're going to have to show me how to light up that stove thing I bought. You know, for the go bag.
3: Get together and talk about it and figure it out. That's right. Now, we've talked about a lot of things to do, reaching out, planning, preparing, getting a mindset. Is there anything that you don't do? Is there any way to screw this up, to go down the wrong track, to make a mistake? Are there obstacles to keep an eye out for in your experience?
2: Each of the things you're talking about when you're making a plan, trying to be sure to go back to number one, being safe. More people die after hurricanes and things down in the southeast part of the country from carbon monoxide poisoning because they brought their gas grill inside the house, or they ran their car in the garage to be listening to the radio or keep warm or whatever it is. So you want to be sure that the things you plan to do or the things that you do that you understand. We see a lot of injuries and illnesses after disasters that sometimes exceed the numbers of illnesses and deaths during the disaster itself. It could happen in any isolated place. When you're looking at your backup, we got a gas grill on our patio, but the weather's really bad and the storm's bad, so we'll just bring it in and we'll just cook in the house with it. Don't do that. Mm-hmm. You know, those sort can be challenging.
1: Thank you for this conversation. It's wonderful to know that people like you are on the Oregon coast, involved in helping.
3: This has been an excellent, excellent session. Thank you so much for joining us, Dr. Miller.
1: Great. Thank you so much for spending time with us. And again, Oregon should be just proud to have you. Thank you.
3: Indeed.
2: Thanks again, Wes.
3: 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And a big thanks to our guests for sharing their story and their insights.
1: Thanks to Mike Powell for the music.
3: And our sound crew, Tom Bozak.
1: Makeup and cosmetics, Tammy Powderpuff.
3: And so until next time, get and stay prepared.
4: Squanto game now called Scenes from a Hat. This is one of my favorite games. Just for all four of you. And what we do before the show, sometimes we have the audience write down suggestions and stuff like that. And one of the things we have them write down is scenes they'd like to see. And they're going to try to act out as many of these as they can. Starting with things you shouldn't do when confronted by a street gang.
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6: 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Wait, it's 100, it's 50. Wait, hold on, okay. Here's $2.
4: 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Tickle fight. 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Ding dong. Yes? Hi, we're selling the home version of Whose Line Is It Anyway? If famous movie lines included product plugs.
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10: Today, we're rebroadcasting an interview from August 2025 with Hinge Friday. In light of more extensive evidence documenting that torture has become a matter of policy in Israel's prison system. Hin Shreide is a Jerusalem Light journalist who writes on labor and cultural affairs, the situation of political prisoners, and human rights in occupied Palestine. She holds a master's degree in international studies and a bachelor's degree in print, journalism, and political science from Birzeit University. Before we begin, a news brief. On March 23, 2026, the UN published an article stating that Israel's systematic torture of Palestinians, long shielded by decades of impunity and political cover, has become a defining instrument of ongoing genocide in the occupied Palestinian territory, a UN expert warned. Quote, since the onset of the genocide, the Israeli prison system has degenerated into a laboratory of calculated cruelty, said Francesca Albanese, the UN Special Rapporteur on the Situation of Human Rights in the Palestinian Territory Occupied since 1967, in her new report to the UN Human Rights Council. Quote, what once operated in shadows is now practiced openly, a regime of organized humiliation, pain, and degradation sanctioned at the highest political levels. Albanese said policies imposed by senior officials, including the Minister of National Security, Itamar Ben-Gvir, have institutionalized torture, collective punishment, and manifestly dehumanizing conditions of detention. Quote, those responsible for these heinous violations of human rights, from which no derogation is possible even in times of war, must face investigation and justice, including before the International Criminal Court, the Special Rapporteur said. Albanese's report warns that since October 2023, more than 18,500 Palestinians have been detained across the occupied Palestinian territory, including at least 1,500 children. Hind, welcome to the show.
2: Hello. Thanks for having me.
10: I know it's very late in Jerusalem. How are you doing today?
2: I'm fine, thank you. Yeah. How are you?
10: I'm okay. It's very hot here, but I'm grateful to be here and excited to talk about today's topic. In addition to what I shared about you just now, is there anything you'd like to add for our listeners?
2: I like to be introduced as a freelance journalist, and I'm a mother of three. I'm also the founding member of Mahd al-Mashriq initiative, which is a Palestinian Christian initiative. As you said, I write stories about political prisoners, and I hold the Jerusalemite ID, while my husband is a West Banker. He holds the Palestinian ID, so he can't access Jerusalem. So in order to live as a family, we live behind the Qalandia checkpoint in a town called Kufr Aqab, which is overcrowded area, and that is considered to the Israelis a Jerusalemite area. So it is without basic services, though we pay our taxes and everything to the occupation. It's like a refugee camp.
10: Thank you, Hind. So Hind, the panel you're participating in on Sunday, the Voices from the Holy Land online film salon, is entitled Guilt Not Required, Palestinian Prisoners, Hostages, and Detainees. In the last few years, we've seen these terms. We've seen the term prisoners. We've seen the term hostages, typically applied to the Israeli hostages held by Hamas and other militant movements. And we've seen the term detainees. What are we to make of these different terms that are being used in the media? What does that tell us about the situation in Palestine?
2: Well, it is very good to start by dismantling the terms. So in the Palestinian context, these three terms, they carry different legal, political, and emotional meaning. So Israel refers to them as security prisoners, you know, framing them as terrorists who committed a crime. So the Israelis, they try hard to portray Palestinian captives as criminals. But we Palestinians, we call them political prisoners due to the lack of fair trial standards in Israeli military courts. You know, the vast majority of them have not violated any law under
8: international law. So they might be, you know, people serving a sentence in prison. Why political? Because the root of their presence in prison lies in the presence of the occupation, which has outlawed any form of resistance to the occupation, even nonviolent political resistance. So you can also refer to them as prisoners of conscience. Since Oslo, local human rights organizations have worked hard writing to international bodies and even to the Red Cross to compel the Israeli prison service to recognize the legal status of Palestine, you know, as prisoners of war, as freedom fighters that should be treated in accordance to that, you know, and be being protected by the third and the fourth Geneva Convention, but that didn't happen. So, and we call them also detainees because it refers to people held in custody without a formal trial or conviction. We don't buy that there's a fair trial in front of Israeli military courts, as the judge and the prosecutors are all officers in the Israeli army. So it also refers to Palestinian administrative detainees held by Israel without any charge or a trial. They are detained based on a secret file that is not disclosed to them nor even to their lawyers. And the worst thing about administrative detention that it can be renewed indefinitely every 6 months. And this might go on for years. And in our case, we have more than 3,600 detainees. And we are talking about Palestinian journalists, students, activists in detention without a single hearing. It is a form of arbitrary detention under internet. While hostages, you know, as you mentioned, we hear in Western and Israeli media referring to Israelis in Gaza as hostages. While in my point of view, political prisoners and detainees are also hostages. The Palestinian ones. We have 10,800 Palestinian hostages in Israeli prisons. So they are people captured and held to be used as bargaining chips or to be exchanged for something. So to me, I argue all the time, since there is no fair trial, no legal process, and without charges, no rights, living under torture all the time, I see Israel's illegal mass arrest of civilians, including children, women, only for revenge, taken for revenge, I see it as hostage taking. So I don't know if you want to talk in numbers, though I hate numbers, but before the 7th of October, we used to have around 5,000 hostages. And after the 7th of October, we are talking about 10,800 hostages. And this is very cruel, you know, because we're talking about 49 women held in detention. Some are pregnant women. We are talking about 450 children under 18 years old. And as I said, that the number of administrative detainees has reached to 3,600 hostage. So, and this number doesn't include Gaza captives held in military camps, because they are called now unlawful combatants. They are civilians. We're talking about civilians, doctors, you know, poets, writers, teachers, like Dr. Hussam Abu Safiyye, like Marwan al-Hams, Dr. Marwan al-Hams. These are civilians, you know, residents of Gaza, subjected to forced disappearance that we know nothing about them. Israel refused to disclose their location, condition, names, numbers. So, and these captives are completely isolated, no visits, no representation of lawyers. They are living under extreme torture, deprived of their basic rights, with indefinite duration, no charges, no legal status, absolute torture. This is absolute. So this is the case.
11: Thank you, Hind. I am hoping that we can learn more about this process and how it plays out step by step. And I read an article of yours about your own husband and his time as a hostage or administrative mm-hmm. detainee. Can you share a little bit more about that?
8: Yeah, we have a long story with my husband. Well, 6 years ago, 3 in the morning, The Israeli soldiers, they raided our house, they frightened my three children, and they abducted my husband, Ubay Aboudi, who is a U.S. Palestinian citizen. So he holds also the American passport since he was born in America, in Indiana. He is the director of BSAN Center for Research and Development, and they put him for 4 months in administrative detention. You know, this reminds me of Kafka's novel, you know, The Trial, when Joseph K., who is summoned to court for a charge he doesn't know about. So I don't know if you have read Kafka, but Joseph K. fails to recognize what he is being accused of in order to defend himself with his lawyer in front of this judicial system that he was, you know, confronting all the time without charges, without anything. So such is the case of thousands of Palestinian prisoners. Israel's judicial system is armed with arrest forces, prosecutors, judges. They work all together to falsely and forcefully convict Palestinians.
11: So what happened next? The Israelis came to your house in the middle of the night. They took your husband. Did you know where they took him? What, you know?
8: Later on, I figured out that he was taken to Ofar prison.
11: How did you figure that out?
8: Through Ad-Damir.
11: Oh, okay.
8: Through Ad-Damir. And through a private lawyer as well. And when I started a big advocacy
11: campaign. They didn't tell you where they were taking you.
8: No, of course. Yeah. They don't tell you.
11: Yeah.
8: And when I started an advocacy campaign, with a petition signed by Nobel Prize winners like Noam Chomsky, asking for his immediate release, and signed by supporters condemning this brutal action. And asking for his immediate release from Israeli prisons. And I was also in touch with the U.S. Embassy, asking them about their stance on administrative detention. But they didn't reply on that part. So America...
11: Were you able to visit him?
8: Later on, yes. So, but now all visitations are prohibited after the 7th of October.
11: After October 7th.
8: So, yeah. So after he stayed 4 months in under administrative detention...
11: Did they say why they had taken him?
8: No, nothing. Based on a secret file. After that, and when, you know, the petition came out and everything, so Israelis wanted to fabricate a file of charges against him. So they did. So they took him, they changed his status, and they fabricated a file against him. So, and he spent 1 year in prison. And after 1 year of his release, Israel also designated 6 Palestinian human rights organizations as a terrorist organization. And BSAN Center, where he was working or is working until now, it was one of the 6 organizations, which put more restrictions of his work.
11: If you're just tuning in, this is Understanding Israel-Palestine, and I'm Eamon Ormseth, your co-host for this week's episode. Today we're interviewing Hind Shrideh, a Jerusalemite journalist who writes on labor and cultural affairs, the situation of political prisoners, and human rights in occupied Palestine. Okay, so they took him, you didn't know where they'd taken him, you were able to find out through Ad-Damir, who we've also, I've interviewed Tyler Nasser over a year ago.
8: Mm-hmm.
11: You weren't able to visit him at first. Was there ever a hearing? I know there wasn't one in the beginning. Was there, you know, I know that the administrative detention is for 6 months or 3 months, you know, was there a hearing? How did that,
8: 4 months, and then they changed his status. Well, maybe I have to talk more about what do you mean by convicted, about the Israeli military courts.
11: Yes.
8: Because the main function of the Israeli military court system is to prosecute Palestinians who are arrested by Israeli military and charge them with crimes. So the defendants in the military courts are all Palestinians. And the jurisdiction of the Israeli military court system is never applied to Israeli settlers living in the West Bank. Instead, they are governed by this Israeli civil law. So here you can witness the discrimination and apartheid. So a Palestinian can be held by an Israeli military order without a charge for the purpose of interrogation, let's say, for a total period of 90 days. And Israeli judges, as I said, they are in military courts, they are military officers, and many served as military prosecutors. So according to annual information released by the Israeli military court, 99.76% of Palestinian hostages are convicted guilty under torture because they were obliged to accept deals with the Israeli military prosecution based on fabricated. So when prisoners accept deals, this false conviction is classified as forced confession. That's why the conviction rate is extremely high. So those who don't accept, their trial goes on for years, like what happened to Muhammad al-Halabi, for example. I don't know if you have heard of him. He's a Palestinian humanitarian worker from Gaza. He worked for World Vision, World Vision's office, and they arrested him in 2016, and he refused any deal. So, and independent audits, you know, by World Vision, they convicted him of diverting tens of millions of dollars in aid to Hamas. But, you know, independent audits by World Vision and investigations, they proved this wrong. So they didn't find any evidence to support the claims. Despite this, Muhammad al-Halabi endured the longest trial in history, in Israel history. That lasted for 6 years, you know, involving more than 170 court sessions. At last, they sentenced him to 12 years in prison based on a secret file that neither he nor his lawyer were allowed to review. His case has set a dangerous precedent targeting humanitarian workers. And this is the case, you know, this is the case in military courts. That's why Palestinian hostages, they end up accepting deals because the apartheid unjust judiciary system acts both as the judge and the executioner at the same time.
11: Okay, so your husband had a hearing at some point, right? Can you describe that a little bit for us? What happened? Was he convicted or did he take a deal? Well, you know.
8: He took a deal for 1 year because if he didn't, this will go on for years. I want to continue of what happened to the organization and to him after he was released.
11: Yeah, tell us more about what happened after he was released, what happened with Bissan. Bissan was one of the six NGOs that was accused of support for terrorism by Israel with also no evidence, to my understanding.
8: No evidence at all. No evidence at all, yes. And after that, Obay was also targeted by Israeli spyware. So his phone also was hacked by Israeli firm and

0: aspect of our life.
1: So Ubay, who is a resident of the West Bank and also a US citizen, he's not allowed to leave at all.
0: At all, yes.
1: And this is
0: The case of
1: retaliation to,
0: thousands of more Palestinians.
1: yeah. So the Israel imposes exit bans on many Palestinians
0: Exactly.
1: in retaliation for
0: Being
1: political.
0: human rights defenders. So, as I
1: So
0: said, the Israeli occupation, they use force, they come to they raid your house. Detainees are not informed of the reason why they are taken. You know, physical abuse and humiliation are really common. They do house searches, they destroy your personal property, break down, they explode doors. Even they might kidnap one member of your family if you don't if they don't find you at home. So when it comes to arrest, you know, the Israeli military commander in the West Bank issues military orders. So the arrest and detention of Palestinians living within the occupied Palestinian territories is governed by a wide-ranging set of military regulations. And we have approximately over 2,000 military regulations governing them. But I really want to highlight a little bit about the charges, you know, because what are
1: yeah.
0: the charges that you are taking? Israelis, they control all aspects of Palestinian political, civil, economic, cultural, and social life, thus criminalizing, you know, fundamental human rights that form the cornerstones of democracy, such as the freedom of expression, opinion, political participation. So maybe if you are participating, for example, in a demonstration, chanting slogans or waving a flag, you know, for that you can be taken, or belonging to any political party of certain or certain organization. You know, students from Beer Zeit University have been taken for selling falafel sandwiches because they accused them of, you know, participating in an exhibition maybe to benefit the students' union. And for that, the students' union for Israel is a terrorist organization, which is ridiculous. So they can arrest and human rights activists, political activists, you know, doctors, writers, poets.
1: Do you have any other stories of people who've been arrested, particularly notable? Any hostages over the years or even more recently?
0: Yes, I will share stories of sexual after the 7th of October because you asked me about that. You know, I want to list you can I want to list based on Palestine Prisoner Society, their reports, and the Commission of Detainees and Ex-Detainees. And also, I want to list the ill treatment and torture practices written in Beit Salem report. You know, it is entitled Welcome to Hell report. So Beit Salem is an Israeli human rights organization that they are, you know, they declared even Israel as Israel operates as an apartheid regime. So, according to their report, Welcome to Hell report, they said that there are severe physical and psychological violence, beatings with batons, rifle butts, and boots, kicking, punching, random assaults, collective punishments, attacks, dogs, prisoner beaten while restrained. They are being beaten, you know. On their testicles, even with a metal inspection device, additional beatings inflicted by the cater unit in prison responsible for prisoner transport. We are talking about also sexual violence, you know, strip searches conducted in groups, rape. And here I want to emphasize the grave issue of sexual harassment and assault faced by Palestinian prisoners, Palestinian hostages. You know, it is confirmed by testimonies. One of the most shocking cases involves Palestinian journalist Sami Sa'i. He was subjected to brutal sexual assault while in Israeli detention. So his case is not isolated. It exemplifies a widespread pattern of sexual violence that remains largely hidden from public review. The moreover shocking thing for me and for everyone, there are recorded instances where such acts of rape were caught on prison surveillance.

0: surveillance cameras, providing ev evidence of these crimes. And when these videos went viral and the Israeli authorities announced intentions to investigate them, the abuses, the response was really alarming. The Israeli settlers violently stormed the prison, disrupting any attempts to hold the perpetrators accountable and effectively shielding them from justice.
1: This was at what, Sadeh Tayman? Where was
0: Yes,
1: that?
0: the
1: Yeah.
0: sedate man. Yes.
1: Yeah.
0: So sexual violence committed openly enough to be recorded on cameras, yet with no one ever held responsible. I have to add also the deliberate starvation and food deprivation. So it's very limited food portions. You are talking about one loaf of bread shared between two prisoners. They are using hunger also as a tool. Clothes are confiscated, leaving prisoners unable to stay warm at night. Poor sanitary conditions. You are talking about overcrowded cells with no ventilation, cells
1: So,
0: meant for
1: yeah.
0: four
1: Hind,
0: prisoners. We're talking about eight.
1: Hind, as a Palestinian Christian journalist, what unique lens do you bring to the issues that you write about?
0: As I said, I'm a founding member of Mahd al-Mashreq, and it is a Palestinian Christian initiative. We believe that Christians are an integral and indigenous part of the Palestinian national fabric. We are not a minority in need of harm protection. So, in my stories, in my articles, I try all the time to counter the Zionist narrative that falsely presents Israel as a protector of minorities, including Christians. While Israel commits atrocities against us, even as Palestinian Christians, they are bombing the churches, the Holy Family Church in Gaza. We have seen also bombing the Perfilius Church. And I also write in my stories to amplify the voice of Palestinian Christians. I insist on calling things by their real names. So this is an Israeli settler colonial occupation. This is an apartheid, and what is happening in Gaza is a genocide. We want to challenge the Christian Zionist in the West, and our voices are firmly with our people against the occupation. So we are deeply rooted. We ha Christians have a deeply rooted national identity, and we do not see ourselves separate from our Muslim brothers and sisters. We share one struggle, one land, and one cause. So I always write about Palestinian Christians because to denounce the sectarian framing Israel promotes. So I also write about Palestinian Christians in prison. We have Christians in prison. And I'd like to highlight the case of Rami Fadayel, who is under administrative detention. He's a hostage now, a Palestinian Christian hostage. And the Israeli authorities have renewed his administrative detention four times, each time for 6 months, without presenting any charges against him. And I also want to highlight that Rami has repeatedly asked for a copy of the Holy Bible, but the Israeli prison administration continues to deny him access to it, stripping him of even this basic spiritual comfort.
1: What is your message to other journalists around the world and the world in general?
0: Well, my message is to spread the word, talk about people's stories, not only numbers, talk about their families, sign every petition that supports arms embargo on Israel, call their politicians, the elected officials, and demand action and accountability against such obvious violations of international law. They can write even to prison administration. In Palestine Studies magazine, recently I wrote a letter to the Pope. I asked him to sail abroad in the flotilla of justice with people of different faiths and come and break the siege on Gaza.
1: Hind Shrideh, Jerusalemite journalist, writes on labor and cultural affairs, situation of political prisoners and human rights in occupied Palestine, also a mother of three and a wife to a human rights defender. Hind's work can be found online at milhilard.org or milhilard.org. the Institute for Palestine Studies, and other outlets.
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4: Here's your Curry Coast weather picture from KCIWLP and the National Weather Service. Tonight, cloudy with a low around 50. Gusty winds becoming light north-northwest by this evening. Tomorrow, partly sunny with a high near 55. Light winds increasing somewhat by the afternoon. And then tomorrow night, expect a low around 50 under mostly cloudy skies. The weekend is just getting started. 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I'm Pete Lutz.
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0: That was the band Native Roots, the title track off of A Place I Call Home. They're out of Santa Ana Pueblo, right here in New Mexico, and some other pueblos, and you're listening to the Children's Hour. I'm Katie Stone. Today, we're doing something a little different with our show. In a series of virtual field trips that you can watch in full on our YouTube page, we went to places that are important to our region, the southwestern United States. We wanted to take today's show to share some of the amazing stories that we learned from historians, archaeologists, and educators across our area. When we talk about the history of the southwestern United States, we're mostly thinking about the people's history. But everybody comes from somewhere, looking for land, food, and a place to call home. And here at the Children's Hour, we wanted to learn more about the history of the place we call home.
1: You know, I think for me, one of the most exciting things about this story is the ancestors of the people that left these prints are still here.
2: It really is like visiting your oldest grandparents' house and getting to go say hello.
3: It lets us know as Indigenous people that, yeah, our timeline is a lot later than everybody presumed it was.
0: In this series, we're diving into how the high desert region of the southwestern United States came to be what it is today, and who's shaped that history along the way. This is A Brief History of the American Southwest for Kids. Our story begins at White Sands National Park. And if you haven't been there, it's sort of like stepping into another world. People have been migrating across these white dunes for at least 23,000 years. How do we know they were there? On a virtual field trip to White Sands National Park, our guests told us all about it.
1: You know, there's prints from around the world that are much older than White Sands. But what's so unique about White Sands is our prints are very long. And then there's just thousands and thousands of these prints. So there's much longer than most other trackers, over 2 miles in some places.
0: That's David Bustos. He works at White Sands National Park studying fossilized footprints of both people and animals.
1: You know, White Sands, it's the world's largest gypsum dune field. But before the dunes were here, there was a giant lake called Lake Otero. And so this lake was about 20 miles long and some places about 20 miles wide. And everywhere throughout this lake, it looks like animals, the giant animals, and many people walked all through this area for thousands of years. They walked along with one another.
0: Before there were any sand dunes there, the land was made of both wetlands and grasslands. Things could get very muddy around there, and sometimes when walking along, people and animals left footprints in the mud. Over time, these prints fossilized, some into stone. Most are so soft they can be cut with a butter knife. Long covered by the glistening sands, erosion from wind, rain, and weather eventually revealed the footprints. These footprints give us a scientific timeline of when people started coming to New Mexico. The oldest footprints, which were discovered in 2021, are formed more than 23,000 years ago. But that discovery doesn't tell us much about who made them. Indigenous communities have been sharing the story of humans in the Tularosa Basin with their children for thousands of years. Archaeologist Mary Wiaki has heard them her entire life. She's a member of the Santa Clara Pueblo and the Comanche Nation. Today, she works at the Center for New Mexico Archaeology.
3: They settled down for a short period of time in these locations. So as hunter-gatherers, the first thing you're going to do is find food staples. And where better else to find them than along water tributaries? So they have temporary housing structures. So you have these little dug-in basins that they'll sleep in. They're not very big. They're like maybe 4 by 6 foot, and they're dug down with probably reeds over the top or some kind of tree limb, and they're temporary. So they would go back to the earth as soon as they would start migrating. And that's why you're seeing so many footprints means migration time periods, which was about the same time that they were coming through White Sands.
0: We know that all those years ago, people were migrating throughout the area and using what was around them to survive. I'll give you a few moments to pause and guess what tools people might have needed back then.
4: What about clothes?
5: Or weapons for hunting?
0: That's right. Mary is an expert in recreating historic inventions used by indigenous people. Here's what she had to say.
3: You're looking at stone tool manufacturing, and you need water to soak the hide. You need water and steam to create the handles for your tools. And there's plenty of stones out there, basalt volcanic location site. So they're actually still moving. So they're making textiles and they're creating reed backpacks and tumps out of yucca and other fibrous material on those location sites.
0: So we know the first people to live in our region 23,000 years ago were nomadic. They moved around, they lived off the land, and designed tools to help them survive. Coming up, we'll talk about what happened once humans started settling down in the Southwest. You're listening to the Children's Hour.

0: That was Robert Mirabal out of Taos, Pueblo. We're learning about southwestern United States history today. And we know that over 10,000 years, communities grew in this desert, leaving elaborate roads and structures that still remain today. We're heading now to Chaco Canyon in the northwest corner of what's now called New Mexico.
1: I know where that is.
0: What do you know?
1: Chaco Canyon was home to the ancestral Pueblo people. They started settling the area in the 3rd century with small villages.
0: But by the 10th century, Chaco Canyon became a thriving destination for culture and trade across the region. And over 200 villages existed outside the canyon, using its unique building styles.
2: If you add all that land up, the settled region was bigger than England.
0: Wow! I'll let Mr. Nathan Hadfield tell us more. He's a park ranger and chief of interpretation at Chaco Culture National Historic Park.
3: If you come to Chaco Canyon, what you're going to see are giant monumental buildings. These buildings were 4 or 5 stories tall. They had several hundred rooms, and they were built over 1,000 years ago. 1,000 years ago, they didn't have tractors and tools like we have today. It was people using very simple tools to do amazing things.
0: On our virtual field trip, he told us the biggest building in Chaco Canyon is called Pueblo Bonito, which took hundreds of years to finish.
3: It was built with sandstone and mortar. It had a great big open plaza where they might have dances and different ceremonies. And it had several round spaces called kivas where they had special, very special sacred ceremonies as well. And this building, Pueblo Bonito, along with other buildings in Chaco, they were more than just buildings. When you think of a monument, you might think of the Washington Monument or some of the monuments that we hold very special for, you know, American culture and American society. For the buildings in Chaco Canyon, they were doing the same thing.
0: What's even more amazing is how much we've learned about this ancient civilization without any written records to study. There's no diaries or history books, just these amazing buildings, oral histories, and relics left behind.
3: When Chaco was rediscovered in the late 1800s, a lot of those early explorers thought there must be thousands of people living in all of these giant buildings. And then as archaeologists got smarter, they began to realize there wasn't a lot of other evidence that would support a year-round population. So then the thinking began to shift, that you might have had a year-round population of maybe just a few thousand people in the entire canyon, but during a special event or a ceremony like solstice or equinox, you might have people coming from 50, 60 miles or more. And then once those celebrations were over, they might go back to their year-round homes.
0: Let's bring in archaeologist Mary Wiaki. Last time we talked with her, she told us about the ancient footprints found at White Sands National Park. Those dated back 23,000 years. And now we're talking about 1,000 years ago.
2: That's around 20,000 years later. What can you tell us about that period?
4: There is, of course, that transition from when we were migratory and we were walking and leaving footprints in White Sands as well as other locations. And we were all trying to find a better place to become productive human beings. So Chaco was chosen because of Fajada Butte and its spirituality. There's a butte that's in Chaco called Fajada Butte that has a calendar of solstice markers. And so they set this up so they could know and understand transitions in their surroundings, like fall season, spring, summer, when to plant, when was the best time to celebrate. Their village was not just made because it was a good location. It was based on lunar and Venus and solar design. So that way you could have passive solar. You could stay warm in the winter and stay cool in the summer. They also knew how to irrigate systems with very little water. They had cisterns. They had plumbing. They were impressive people.
0: And in addition to building architecture and growing food, the buildings at Chaco Canyon give us a window into other crucial skills indigenous people were honing back then, like the ability to trade between villages.
3: Very early on, archaeologists were finding things inside these old buildings, and they weren't just finding things that were from New Mexico or from the Four Corners area. They were finding things that came from very far away. So that tells us not only these people building these amazing structures, but they were traveling great distances and bringing stuff from maybe as far as 500 miles away to Chaco Canyon.
0: Nathan showed us replicas of jewelry, like a necklace laced with seashells, and bells made from copper for ceremonies and dances. They found burials of a very special kind of bird.
3: This is a scarlet macaw. It's a beautiful bird that lives in tropical areas down near Mexico and what is now Central America. And these birds are very large and they're very colorful. Somehow, they made their way to Chaco Canyon. Someone probably brought it up, or maybe someone traveled to the bird's home and brought it back.
0: In just one of the rooms, archaeologists found 14 macaw skeletons at Pueblo Bonito and more than 50,000 pieces of turquoise. Chaco Canyon was diverse. It was a place where many different tribes came together to worship, trade, and forge survival together as a region. We've got so much more to learn about those descended from Chaco Canyon. Stick with us.
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0: 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We've just heard all about the amazing buildings and history tied to Chaco Canyon. We met up with a few experts to tell us more, like John Jahadi. He's an educator from the pueblos of Laguna and Zuni, and here's what he told us.
5: There were many societal structures that were part of the Western Hemisphere, which met its pinnacle or its highest point when the group of people, what we now refer to as Chaco, significantly changed how people were going to live together. They were no longer living in small little community groups. We're talking a large metropolitan group of people that were able to sustain an entire population of almost like we would say some of our major cities here.
0: And that was happening all over the region. People were living together in new ways with new technologies. One of these groups were the Ashiwi people, the Zunis.
6: So when new people came in, there was always an opportunity to learn from each other.
0: That's Curtis Quam, the director of the Ashiwi Awan Museum and Heritage Center.
6: Whether it was about landscape, whether it was about plants, whether it was animals, or just a different outlook on life. I think that's something that's really important, and we share this understanding with other Puebloan tribes and other native tribes within the area to help who we are.
0: During the 1500s, the Zunis learned about a new group of people moving across the continent, all the way from another continent.
6: And 1539, a small expedition led by Fray Marcos de Niza, and his lead scout was Esteban Nico.
1: Marcos de Niza was a Christian missionary from Spain. He was part of a group called the Franciscans, one of the many groups sent by their king to help expand the country's empire. He'd been to other places too, like Peru, Guatemala, and Mexico.
2: But what about his companion, Esteban Nico?
1: A lot of people say that he was the first African to explore our region.
6: It is written that Estevanico was kind of the scout, but also a slave that was gaining his own foot in the world in a way.
0: The Spanish wanted that land for themselves and all the resources that came with it. That explains one of the biggest stories making its way around the region at that time, the myth of the Seven Cities of Gold. The Spanish believed there was an incredible amount of wealth there, if only they could find those towns. They dreamed of buildings made of gold and riches beyond their wildest imaginations. The only problem? It wasn't real. In 1539, Estevanico's mission failed. He was killed by the Zuni, and the Spanish were driven from the tribal nation. Marcos de Niza went back to Mexico City and lied to Spanish officials that he'd actually found the Seven Cities. So, Spain sent out another team.
6: And around July 7, 1540, is when they came into a village that we call Jabuco, which is about 13, 14 miles southwest of our current pueblo that we reside in. The one thing I can compare to that would be like aliens coming down. One of the things that I've heard from one of our elders is that he related to this weird being coming into our village. This weird creature had six legs, two heads, and four eyes.
2: Wait, it had six legs, two heads, and four eyes? What could that be?
1: Could it be an animal?
6: Okay, so the answer to this, instead of referring to a person and a horse, they described it as one being. Again, transportation was pretty much by foot. So they have never seen horses before, and they've never seen a person on a horse. They had altogether six legs, two heads, and four eyes.
0: What the Spanish were doing would change the region forever and upend the lives of all the tribes that had called this area home for thousands of years. Here's John Jahadi.
5: Certainly the Spanish that did come to the Southwest, they were under still a very unknown reason why they came. Oftentimes, we're told, especially those of us who go to public school, that they came here looking for gold. However, we can certainly learn more from when we investigate and thoroughly research what the Spanish wrote at the time, and they were still very much convinced that they would find Asia on this side, not gold. What they wanted was the porcelain, the spices, the silk, the cardamom, the cinnamon, pepper, all of those things that were not in the eastern part of Europe. They wanted all those things, and they just wanted a quicker, easier way to do that.
0: In a lot of history books, this moment in world history is called the Age of Discovery. Western countries were traveling to other lands, looking for new trade routes and more land to control. But that's not what it felt like for the indigenous people encountering these new populations. We met Diego Medina in our first episode. He says the Spanish wanted the land and its resources, including the people already living there.
7: What we see is the economy of people begin to really pick up in the Southwest. And so people were being taken from various villages and communities and moved all around as slaves and as servants to do the work of the spread of the Spanish Empire in this part of the world.
0: The Spanish also tried to convert many indigenous people away from their traditional beliefs.
7: Missions were basically churches that were meant to house native people and to have us live there and do work building the church. And while we're living there and doing work, we're also being taught the Catholic doctrines. And we have stories of revolts taking place during this time period that were very, very violent and sometimes very harmful towards both sides.
0: Coming up, we're diving into one of the Southwest's most famous battles, the Pueblo Revolt of 1680. Stick with us. This is the Children's Hour.

0: Buffalo dancer is Jimmy Shendo. He's from Jemez Pueblo, now called Walatoa Pueblo, here in New Mexico. This is the Children's Hour. I'm Katie Stone. Today, a brief history of the American Southwest for kids. So let's travel back in time again. It's the mid-1500s. That's more than 400 years ago. And at the time in the desert Southwest, people who had been living here for over 20,000 years found themselves occupied by strangers.
1: You mean the Spanish soldiers and priests?
0: Exactly. The arrival of the Spanish marked the beginning of what's called colonialism in the Southwest. That's when people come to an area they don't own, take over some or all of the land, and try to make money off of it and its people. The settlers used violence for controlling indigenous people, like enslaving them and even beating or killing some for practicing their religious beliefs.
2: Like Pope.
0: That's right. He's a very important example.
2: Pope was a Puebloan religious leader. In the 1670s, the Spanish convicted him of sorcery and he was sentenced to be whipped.
0: And after he suffered that punishment, he made a decision, one that he knew would surely lead to danger. He decided to organize a revolt against the Spanish.
1: But how did he do it?
0: Pope made an incredibly creative plan to tell others in the area when the revolt was happening, using a calendar system. Diego Medina, tribal historic preservation officer for the Piro Manso Tewa tribe, told us all about it.
3: His plan was to create a system of woven cordage that can be untied to mark the days until the Pueblo Revolt needed to happen, which was scheduled for August 11th. And he chose that day because of some of the intuition he had around the seasons and the stars and the need to execute during that time of the year.
0: The way many indigenous people tell it, these cords were made of deerskin or possibly the yucca palm. So think of almost a long piece of leather with several knots tied into the strip. Organizers delivered them from hundreds of miles away, and each day leading up to the revolt, people would untie one knot from the strip. And once they untied the final knot, that's how they knew it was the day to fight.
3: The Spanish forces, which are actually pretty small, you know, 1,000 or so people scattered throughout the Santa Fe area, and only a couple of hundred actually participated on behalf of the Spanish in the Pueblo Revolt as soldiers. And so the Puebloan forces were way more organized, which led to a successful revolt against the Spanish and the eventual exile of the Spanish people from northern New Mexico.
0: It was a very bloody revolt. 21 Franciscan friars, the priests who enslaved and controlled many indigenous people, were killed, along with 400 Spanish settlers. It was a big turning point after decades of increasing Spanish control of the region.
3: Now, when we talk about the Pueblo Revolt, the reason I call it a first American Revolution is because it was successful. Similar to how we look at the American Revolution in history when the Americans at the time defeated the British and gained sovereignty from the British people. That happened in New Mexico, where the Puebloan people had a revolution against the Spanish and regained sovereignty against the Spanish people. When we look at New Mexico history, not only is the Pueblo Revolt significant, of course, for United States history, it is probably one of the most, if not the most important historical event in New Mexico history, because it really created all of the communities and the cultural framework we see today in New Mexico, and also the split between northern New Mexico and southern New Mexico and those cultural differences.
0: In all of our stories, we have turning points, moments where something happens and your life changes forever. You start school, or maybe your parents bring home a new sibling. These are big shifts. And thinking about the time after the Pueblo Revolt in 1680, the Southwest was having its own turning point.
3: The aftermath wasn't so smooth because after 140 years plus a big violent battle and revolution, things are pretty destabilized. What we have after the Pueblo Revolt and the success of the Pueblo Revolt is a 12-year period of revitalization. One of Pope's main goals was to reintroduce all of the traditional religion and cultural practices, the Puebloan life ways, back into this part of the world so that we can have that ecosystem balance and restore the original ways which were intended to be on this land.
0: When I was in school, I didn't know that the very first American Revolution actually happened in what's now my own backyard. But the more we learn and listen to local stories, the better we can understand our communities and our shared history. We've got more to learn today here on the Children's Hour. Stick with us. In the background, you're hearing XIT. They were a band in the 1970s in Albuquerque, made up of a lot of Native folks from around the New Mexico region. 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
1: 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I'm Katie Stone, and today on the show, we're learning Southwestern U.S. history in our series we call A Brief History of the American Southwest for Kids. 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
2: We're talking about life after the Pueblo Revolt and how one house tucked away in the New Mexico countryside can tell us so much about that period of time. On our virtual field trip to Los Luceros, we talked with Carly Stewart. She's the regional manager of the Los Luceros Historical Site.
3: Los Luceros right now is 148 acres, and it encompasses a historic orchard, bosque. It's right on the Rio Grande.
2: I want you to imagine a buttery yellow, two-story house in the shape of a big square. It's got balconies that wrap around the second floor with beautiful views of the river and sprawling farmlands around it. But when Los Luceros was built around 1700, this was not what the house looked like.
4: It would have been one story. It would have looked like a square with a hollow middle. It would have had the big arches where people could bring in carts with horses to weather attacks if those were happening.
2: And that is a good reminder that we're talking about a time where indigenous people were fighting back against brutality and control by the Spanish. So what do we know about who lived at Los Luceros before it was built?
3: Historically, the Tewa speakers were here in this land way before the Spanish got here.
2: But we know from archaeologist Mary Wiaki and her historic map of the Pueblo tribes that the Spanish brought disease and violence to the areas that they colonized. That changed the regional map forever. In many places, once thriving villages were left abandoned.
5: They had no choice but to leave and join their neighbors, their friends, and create new establishments.
2: And for around 12 years, communities reshaped. They built into larger villages, and then the Spanish returned. And this time, they had cannons. These were big, powerful weapons that the Puebloans didn't have. They couldn't drive them out again, and so a blended world started to emerge in the Southwest. And this was how Los Luceros started to take shape as one of the many haciendas responsible for fueling the area's growing economy. Can anybody tell me what a hacienda means?
6: Haciendas were large estates used by Spanish colonizers to live on and oversee food and trade items being made.
2: Yes, and for our friends in New Mexico, you may recognize this term. Spanish people took over these properties under something called a land grant, and Pueblo people were given land areas called Pueblo leagues.
4: A well-connected or wealthy Spanish person could go to the Spanish colonial government and say, this piece of land is unoccupied by Spanish people, and I would like it. And as long as there wasn't another Spanish person who had claimed that land, usually the Spanish government said, okay, you want this land, you can have it. So different parts of the property were built during different phases. The original land grant was claimed by Sebastian Martin Serrano in 1703. It was over 51,000 acres. We're pretty sure that the hacienda, at least some iteration of it, was built during that time. But the oldest date we have for the hacienda, the oldest official one, is 1775.
2: Martin Serrano was a powerful figure in his community, and Spain's return to the region after the revolt. At just 27 years old, he planned a 24-room house for the property, called a plazuela. But even while he was building his new home, Experts think he relied on the thousands of years of previous indigenous presence to create the house and the farm.
3: When archaeological testing was completed, it showed that there were structural stones of the foundation that was an indigenous field house.
2: This was a time when women strictly did the housework. And when the Spanish came overseas to colonize the Southwest, women mostly were not a part of those missions. That led to many South American women being forcibly displaced to work on properties like Los Luceros.
5: They were bringing forced women to cook, women to do textile, women to do other menial labors, plus encapsulating their children to do a lot of the labor.
2: In the 1700s, Santiago Lucero married the granddaughter of Sebastian Martin Lucerano and moved on to the property. He came from a powerful local family, known as one of the founders of Santa Fe. La Soledad eventually became Los Luceros, after his family's name. Big political shifts were happening across the world, too. Different countries were trading with each other and looking to expand their colonies. You can see that story in the architecture of Los Luceros.
4: The hacienda now has a second story, and it's in what's called a Greek Revival style. And that was added in the early to mid-1800s by the man who gave Los Luceros its current name, Julian Lucero. Julian Lucero himself lived under three different political regimes while he was the owner of Los Luceros. The Spanish originally, when he first claimed the hacienda and bought a lot of the land from his cousins. And then Mexican, because the Mexican-American War is what ended with the Treaty of Guadalupe Hidalgo in 1848. And then, like at the very last 10 years of his life, he lived through the beginning of American colonialism. All of these influences really changed Los Luceros. The hacienda has a whitewash on it. The walls are white now, and that is very European. And that was made as a decision by Julian Lucero to make the walls white because it's very colonialistic to do. It makes your house stand out. It made it like a Spanish house instead of a native looking house. And so you see like all of these influences really coalescing right under Julian Lucero's time here.
2: If you'd like a more in-depth explanation of all of that intricate history, you'll find our virtual field trip to Los Luceros online at childrenshour.org/history. Coming up, we'll end our journey through history in the southwestern United States. 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

0: the only group looking to expand their property. By the start of the 1800s, a new young country called the United States of America was eyeing the Southwest too. But things wouldn't be so simple as taking the land from Spain alone. In 1821, Mexico achieved independence and became its own country. And relations with the U.S. got worse and worse until eventually, in 1846, Mexico and the U.S. went to war.
1: That war lasted for 2 years and ended in 1848 with the Treaty of Guadalupe Hidalgo.
0: And that is a very important moment in our story, because after 1848, as a result of this treaty, most of the land we now know as the American West officially became property of the United States. And the way archaeologist Mary Wiocki puts it, this moment changed everything for the region.
2: In 1848, there was this series of colonization that happened amongst a group of people, not just Pueblo people, but a lot of other Native American tribes were subject to changes in their environment and how they were socializing and moving across the terrain.
0: America had big plans for the Southwest, including expanding the country's railroads. To do that, they needed more land. So we know America got a ton of land from the Treaty of Guadalupe Hidalgo, but during that same time, the U.S. military started forcing indigenous people out of their homelands and creating new, smaller communities for them to live on. The government called these areas reservations. During this time, America signed over 350 treaties. Most often, Native peoples had no choice but to sign these agreements. They were being systematically killed by the Americans, their villages burned to the ground. It was a very scary and violent time for indigenous people.
3: What did these treaties mean?
0: Well, that varied across the country. These tribal reservations were mostly independent, meaning that they would govern themselves. The deals often included a promise of peace, land boundaries, and resources to hunt and to fish, in exchange for tribes recognizing the United States' authority over the land outside their reservations. But in these deals, many tribes ended up forfeiting huge pieces of their homelands and moving away. Tribes that once lived as individual nations were now boxed into tiny communities together. By the late 1870s, America had succeeded in getting enough land from the native people to expand its railways. Trains made it easier than ever before to move people and goods across the nation. And with that technology came so much more than travel and trade. New ideas came to the Southwest, and new people, too.
2: They had different food, different style of clothing, you know. There was Italians, there were Germans. It was bad enough understanding English, but here are these other languages coming in, and we're like, okay, so we could capiche with a lot of groups of people. It's amazing what the railroad brought.
0: And around that time, in 1871, the U.S. broke the treaties that they made with the native people to let them live independently on their own reservations. More Europeans moved onto native lands and started establishing their own communities.
2: As you're looking at these people in that train and they're looking at these children, they're thinking how uncivilized. They're looking at us as a third world country. They want to change us. They want us to become more likened to them.
0: One way they did this was through local churches, which forced Native parents to send their children away to Christian boarding schools. These schools started popping up in the 1800s, but these places were very different from the schools where American kids go today to learn.
2: They're taking children from New Mexico and placing them in Kansas and in Oklahoma. Some of them were back east. The first thing as a part of so-called civilizing the Native was trying to educate them. They take away their language. If they spoke in their native tongue, they were severely punished. Your hair is cut. To a Native American, this long hair is your life. And it has all the DNA from anybody and everybody you ever met in that life that hair grew. So here they were cutting your hair, making you wear these clothing that you weren't familiar with, speaking a language that you were barely familiar with, and never to see your parents again. or your

0: homeland. My friends, the elders that I spoke to, said they were placed in closets, they were whipped, they were starved, they were made to stand in the freezing cold weather. You were lucky if you ate. All these stories are terrible things.
1: These schools are no longer open, but they operated for a long time, up until the 1970s. Those collective memories linger in Native communities, even for those who didn't experience that treatment. Today, many tribes have regained at least some land back from the U.S. government, but their overall population is just a fraction of what it once was. The Southwest was once home to over 100 Pueblo nations. Today, there are just 19. But that hasn't stopped communities from celebrating and protecting their culture. Nearly a quarter of American Native people live in our backyard, the Southwest.
0: We still talk to one another. We have meetings. We have things that concerned our water rights, who's encroaching on our properties. So we're lucky as a people to still have our sacred lands. And that's what we are fighting today to protect with all our heart. And we dance and we pray and we sing for this land that we have left.
1: We've learned so much about our region. It's a story of near constant conflict, pain, and power struggle. But I hope you'll also hear the 23,000 years of indigenous strength in this history, of endurance and resilience to preserve culture, family, and land. Thanks so much for tuning into our special, A Brief History of the American Southwest for Kids. 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That's Marlon Magdalena, and this is Wake Self.

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5: And how do you get on with French people?
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12: Here's your Curry Coast weather picture from KCIWLP and the National Weather Service. Tonight, cloudy with a low around 50. Gusty winds becoming light north-northwest by this evening. Tomorrow, partly sunny with a high near 55. Light winds increasing somewhat by the afternoon. And then tomorrow night, expect a low around 50 under mostly cloudy skies. The weekend is just getting started. 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I'm Pete Lutz.
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1: Well, my name's Phil Proctor, and...
2: Hiya, friends. Ralph Sportsbook, Ralph Sportsbook Motors. Hello, Mr. Danger, you stupid fool. Oh, Nick, you're such a tool. Good morning, fellow kids. This is Principal Poop, etc., etc.
3: Hi, this is Phil Proctor, and if you came here from Planet Proctor, you can take off your helmet now. Breathe some really, wow, rarefied air. Wait a minute, sorry. This stuff is really harsh. I smoked too soon. Suit up!

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1: Hi, this is Doug Gray of the Marshall Tucker Band. You've got the flower power. I wear a peace, love, and rock and roll.

0: The Marshall Tucker Band and This Old Cowboy on the Flower Power Hour.
1: Also, Pacific Gas and Electric at the top. Are you ready?
2: Yeah!
1: And in between, a tasty jam from Kenny Loggins and Jim Messina, Angry Eyes.
0: A 7.5-minute tune with a 4-minute instrumental break. It's credited to both Loggins and Messina.
1: Jim Messina produced it, and they had a great backup band. Al Garth on sax and violin, Larry Sims on bass, Merle Brigant on drums, John Clark flute and sax, Milt Holland on percussion, and Michael O'Martian on keyboards.
0: He's Ken Rundle, I'm MJ, and this is the Flower Power Hour.
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3: Hey!

0: I don't know how you came by this record, but you are now embarked upon a journey that must certainly lead you to change your life forever. If you were never a special person, you are a special person now. Hello, Seeker. Now don't feel alone here in the New Age, because there's a Seeker born every minute. Yes, I'm Dr. Happy Harry Cox, and call me Happy because I am.
1: Hello, Ian Anderson from Jethro Tull here, and this is the Flower Power Hour.

0: Ian Anderson and Jethro Tull on the Flower Power Hour to cry you a song. Joan Baez started the set covering Dylan's You Ain't Going Nowhere.
1: And in the middle, Dylan gave us Mr. Tambourine Man. The Byrds had the hit with it, but you can't beat the original.
0: Right. Dylan started writing that on a cross-country road trip with some friends that took him to New Orleans for Mardi Gras. They smoked lots of pot on the journey, even mailed some marijuana to post offices along the way to keep up their stash.
2: Which way we go?
3: That way.
1: This is the Flower Power Hour, and we'll be doing it in the road right after Santana.

0: The Beatles from the White Album on the Flower Power Hour.
1: That's the song McCartney and Ringo did while John and George were in another room, right?
0: Yeah, and John was pretty pissed off about it, too.
1: Also heard Santana there, and that'll just about do it. What's your long, deep closing track for us this hour, baby?
0: It's Traffic, Row Right Stones from Shootout at the Fantasy Factory. The album got poor reviews from critics, but I've always loved this song. It's about what awaits us after death.
1: Space age before my eyes, opening up the skies. Devil waits at the pearly gates for those who have been mesmerized. Many a year is come and gone, but progress marches slowly on. In nature's paint, she hides the stain, cause everybody is going insane. The only, only thing that will sustain are the roll-right stones.
2: Groovy.
3: Groovy.
1: Peace.

0: Yes, we've got a lot of everything in this land of ours, and a lot of places to put it in.
1: And maybe that's where you fit in.
2: Dogs flew spaceships.
3: The Aztecs invented the vacation.
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1: KCIW's own 35-year veteran dog trainer, Kelly Hansen, trainer to the stars, has some great advice to protect our dogs during these hot summer months. 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
2: So it's really important to be able to recognize what your dog looks like when it's happy and relaxed and fearful. So you're kind of walking ahead of the dog in the world, if you will, to look like you do. You look outside at nighttime before you let Cola out. Same kind of thing. When you take your dog out into the world, look out ahead. Just be aware. We're getting into hot weather. Take your shoe off and touch your foot to the concrete out there. If you could go ahead and walk around outside, if your foot can be on the ground and it doesn't burn, it's okay for your dog.
3: Right.
2: If you put your foot and it's too hot and you need to shoot, don't take your dog and walk them on cement. They can burn. I've seen dogs get burns and blisters just by being on hot cement.
3: I've seen pictures of it, and it just looks
2: horrible.
3: Awful.
2: It's horrible.
3: Yeah.
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That is James Hunter from the brand new album, maybe 5 months released ago, Off the Fence. Ain't that a trip, and ain't this a trip? You are riding on the big blue train, the Blue Light Central. I'm Mark Dranick. I am so glad to have you guys with us. Ain't this a trip, though, guys? Seriously.

the road, trying to make my name, playing an honest hand in this weak card game. This music business is pain, mummified. Can't sell no records 'cause of Spotify.

0: It's just a show, like pro wrestling. 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
0: Well, I'm sick of this shit.

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Sometimes you just had enough, man. You know, that's all I'm trying to say. You know, it's like, man, this tour, the situation that we're on right now, man. Man, look at this crap. It's like the booking agent just threw darts at the map, man. 3 a.m. in the morning right now. Got a 5 a.m. lobby call. What the heck? Man, just drive 8 hours to make a 1 p.m. sound check, man. I'm sick of that shit. Man, I'm getting fat out here, you know. This road situation, it's hard to eat right, man. Ain't gonna be nothing at the Flying J tonight, that's for sure. Sick of that shit. Speaking of my health, man, my Medicaid got cut. That ain't cool, man. Well, at least there's no drag queens up in my school. Man, sick of that shit. Man, this political situation, man, I don't want to get out politics and stuff. I mean, this stuff gets me vexed, wondering what that cat gonna tweet next. Sick of that shit. Man, it's hot, man, it's hot. At least New Orleans summers are no joke. Went through the drive-thru at McDonald's and the ice cream machine was still broke. Sick of that shit. Man, I'm sick of that shit.

0: So wait, y'all do it. I'll come in.
1: It sounds cooler if we come in on the one and then go to the quick four.
0: Y'all do it. I'll sing. Y'all name him. I'll play him. Let's do it.

0: spotlight, brother.
1: Beautiful, guys.
2: Yeah, man, that's it. Oh, there you go. From Little Black Flies, released several years ago from 89V, that was Jimmy Reed's You Don't Have to Go. But you know what? If you answer your phone, at least we both know. Omar Coleman and Igor Prado from Old, New, Funky, and Blue. Come on, answer your phone. Jason Ritchie and The Bad Kind from the brand new album 13 Hours kicked it off. And is really kind of informing the ride here. Sick of this shit. It's the name of the song. And well, I don't know how many folks are going to let me play that, but I don't know why not. I think that's kind of entered the vernacular these days. You know, you might hear that even on the news. The word shit and crap. And all the rest of it. We're a little bit more coarse than we used to be. Anyway, you are riding on the Big Blue Train, the Blue Light Central. I'm Mark Drenick. Very glad to have you guys with us. And you know, I love Eddie V, 89V. I haven't played anything from him in a bit, so I'm going to go to a recent album. I really like the album. Was it Capricorn, I believe it's called. And we'll finish it out here in a second. But anyway, we'll start off with 89V, and we'll see where the train takes us.

Buddy Guy. Great to hear Buddy Guy on the radio. I need your love so bad. Seriously, I've been gone too long. The Soul of John Black from the album Soul Salvation, following just one of my favorite songs. It really truly is. I love having an opportunity to play it. Zach Harmon from Floridia's Boy. We heard The Lonely Rider. And at the very top of that set, I promise a second tune from Eddie Nine Volt off the album Capricorn, I'm Lonely. And I guess we're all lonely at varying points of the day and of our lives, but it's nice to have you with me virtually, and I hope you're enjoying the ride. We've got ourselves another 20 minutes or so before we head into the station, and so, I don't know, you feel like a little bit more Buddy Guy?

You see, that's how we do here, right? This big blue train, we always wind up in a better place. I wouldn't take you on this ride if not. We started off with Skin Deep from Buddy Guy featuring Derek Trucks. The album is

also called Skin Deep. So if you're looking for that, look no further. We heard Listen from Misty Blues from None More Blue, and then wrapping up with Listen again. So the idea here, guys, is, you know, we're all the same. It's just Skin Deep. So listen, listen. That's where I went with that. And I hope you'll think about joining us next time when our Big Blues train will roll again. Till then, for the Catfish Woman, Railroad Tie, the Maxwell Kid, and the rest of the crew, I'm Mark Drenick.

0: And this is Labor History in 2. On this day in labor history, the year was 1894. That was the day thousands of Pullman strikers confronted state militia forces at the Grand Trunk Railroad crossing in Chicago. The strike began on May 11th after George Pullman slashed wages but refused to lower rents in his company town. In late June, Eugene V. Debs and the American Railway Union called for a national boycott of all Pullman cars. The boycott spread to 27 states, involving more than 150,000 workers. Attorney General Richard Olney issued an injunction declaring the strike illegal on July 2nd. The injunction failed to break the strike, but it did prevent union leaders from communicating with strikers. The next day, President Cleveland ordered troops into Chicago rail yards to crush the strike. Workers were furious. They flooded the yards, stopping trains, smashing switches, and barricading themselves with baggage cars. Fighting continued for several days as angry strikers stormed rail yards and overturned empty freight cars. Thousands of workers impacted by the Depression joined in, including those stranded in the city after the Columbian Exposition. Two strikers were shot dead on the Illinois Central Railroad on July 6th. Workers responded by setting fire to hundreds of rail cars. Now, on this day, the militia attempted to run a work train to clear the rail yard at 49th and Loomis. Thousands followed the train, showering it with bricks and stones. The troops returned gunfire, killing at least four and injuring dozens. Chicago unions soon voted in favor of a citywide sympathy strike, but the railroads quickly hired replacement labor. Federal troops and state militia cleared the railway for business. Maine strike leaders were arrested. By the beginning of August, Pullman rehired only those strikers who agreed to never join a union. Labor History in 2 brought to you by the Illinois Labor History Society and The Rick Smith Show.
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1: We believe that for the movement to continue, it can't be made.
0: As Graham Plattner suspends his campaign for Senate amidst rape allegations, which he denies, we look today not at the individual candidate, but at the issues and priorities fueling Democrats across the country to support progressive primary challengers. We'll speak to Alexandra Rojas of the Justice Democrats and Ashiq Sadiq of the Democratic Socialists of America's National Political Committee. Neither group endorsed Plattner. They've scored significant wins across the country this election cycle. Then, a new BBC Eye investigation from the BBC World Service. It's called The Careless Machine, exposing Instagram's darkest secret.
2: This story pulled me into such darkness, I almost wish I never followed it.
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0: We'll speak to BBC senior correspondent Divya Arya in New Delhi. And finally, July 4th was the 60th anniversary of one of the most crucial pieces of transparency legislation in history. We'll speak to Ian Head of the Center for Constitutional Rights. His recent piece for The New Republic headlined, "My Front Row Seat, the Slow Death of the Freedom of Information Act." All that and more coming up. Welcome to Democracy Now!, democracynow.org, The War and Peace Report. I'm Amy Goodman. The United States is denied it's behind a series of explosions that rocked parts of southern Iran overnight. Late Thursday, blasts were reported around the Bushehr nuclear power plant and in cities including Sidik, Konark, and Bandar Abbas. The explosions came during what was otherwise a lull in fighting between the U.S. and Iran following 2 days of tit-for-tat drone and missile attacks. They followed warnings by Israeli leaders that Israel's war against Iran is not over, though no one has claimed responsibility for the blasts. On Thursday, Iran's foreign ministry said top diplomat Abbas Araghchi had made phone calls to Omani and Turkish officials aimed at restarting diplomacy to end the conflict. Meanwhile, Israel's continuing attacks across southern Lebanon with air raids, gunfire and home demolitions reported despite a U.S. brokered ceasefire deal and despite the U.S. memorandum of understanding to end the war in Iran, which requires Israel's withdrawal from Lebanon. In Texas, more details have emerged in the fatal shooting of Lorenzo Salgado Araujo, the 52-year-old Mexican father killed Tuesday by ICE in Houston during his early morning commute to work in construction. Home surveillance video shared by Araujo's oldest son, Ronaldo Salgado, captured the final moments of his father leaving their family home and getting into his white van. A separate, newly released surveillance video appears to show Araujo's white van being followed by two unmarked black SUVs. At one point during the pursuit, a black SUV is seen driving on the wrong side of the road in a construction zone before cutting Araujo's van off. ICE agents then approach the passenger side of the vehicle. The footage, however, does not show Araujo's van ramming into any ICE vehicles or attempting to run over an agent, as the Department of Homeland Security alleged after Araujo was killed. Statements by three immigrants who were aboard Araujo's van and witnessed the shooting have also refuted the claims. The three men, one of whom is Araujo's younger brother, were rounded up after the shooting, are now in ICE detention facing deportations. In accounts obtained by the Washington Post, their lawyer reports the men said ICE agents fired at them almost immediately without warning from the side of Araujo's vehicle, and that Araujo never could have attempted to run over an agent because there were never any ICE officers in front of his van. Meanwhile, a DHS spokesperson has admitted federal immigration agents targeted Araujo by mistake and were, in fact, searching for a different person. Several Democratic Congress members are demanding the release of all video footage and to preserve evidence in the case. But DHS has said the ICE agents involved in the fatal shooting were not wearing body cameras. This comes as the Harris County Medical Examiner has reportedly ruled Araujo's manner of death a homicide. Harris County prosecutors say they plan to investigate, but cautioned the federal government ultimately controls access to the evidence. As the family of Araujo mourns, they say they've been unable to claim his body because immigration agents reportedly removed all of Araujo's personal identifications after he was shot in the abdomen and transferred to the hospital, which led to his being classified as John Doe. In the days after Lorenzo Salgado Araujo's death, hundreds of people gathered for vigils at the site of his killing, placing candles, balloons, flowers to honor his life and continue demanding justice. Mexico's government says it'll file criminal complaints in the United States to protect the human rights of Mexican citizens caught up in the Trump administration's mass deportation sweeps. Mexican President Claudia Sheinbaum announced the plans during her daily news conference Thursday.
3: What we cannot ignore is the plight of the Mexicans who have died in ICE operations or who are being held in these detention centers operated by private companies contracted by ICE. That is why we are taking further action.
0: Mexico's foreign minister, Roberto Velasco, said 17 Mexican nationals have died while in the custody of ICE or at the hands of its agents. He's seeking criminal probes into the deaths and will also send cease and desist letters to the private prison companies that manage ICE jails.
5: The idea is to move from diplomacy to the prosecutor's offices to demand investigations, not only from the State Department or the Department of Homeland Security, but directly through the criminal justice system.
0: In South Africa, human rights advocates are on alert after vigilantes in Johannesburg intensified attacks on immigrants, going door to door and snatching people from their homes to hand over to authorities. Thursday's attacks followed similar violence in Soweto, Durban, and other parts of South Africa. Anti-immigrant vigilantes had set an informal deadline of June 30th for all undocumented immigrants to leave South Africa, threatening to continue their harassment and intimidation campaign until their demands are met. Doctors Without Borders warns tens of thousands have been displaced by the violence, including asylum seekers, refugees, and documented immigrants. In Venezuela, the official death toll from last month's devastating twin earthquakes has topped 3,800 and expected still to soar as tens of thousands of people remain unaccounted for. Public health officials warn survivors of the earthquakes now face outbreaks of disease, along with difficulty accessing clean water, sanitation, and medical care. Some 16,000 people were left without shelter after the earthquakes flattened their homes. They've since been forced to live in overcrowded tent encampments. This is Pan American Health Organization Director Jarbas Barbosa.
6: In the coming weeks, the greatest health risks may stem not only from injuries caused by the earthquakes, but also from disruptions to health services, overcrowded conditions, deficiencies in water and sanitation, and reduced access to vaccination and routine care.
0: Russia's military says it shot down hundreds of Ukrainian drones overnight as Kyiv continues to target Russian energy sites. The latest attacks targeted ships and a port on the Sea of Azov and sparked a fire at a major oil refinery in southern Russia. This follows a Russian drone strike on a gas station in Zaporizhia that killed one person and injured three others, one of dozens of attacks across civilian areas of Ukraine on Thursday. At the United Nations, the Security Council heard testimony Thursday that Russian attacks in June killed at least 265 Ukrainian civilians while leaving more than 1,800 injured. That's the highest combined casualty count since the first months of Russia's full-scale invasion 4 years ago. Meanwhile, Russian authorities report Ukrainian attacks have killed 250 Russian civilians in the first 6 months of this year. This is UN Political Affairs Chief Rosemary DiCarlo.
7: any attacks against civilians and civilian infrastructure, wherever they occur, are a clear violation of international humanitarian law and must stop immediately.
0: The Palestinian Authority has announced plans to hold its first legislative elections in more than 20 years. Palestinian Authority President Mahmoud Abbas said Thursday votes will be held in Gaza, the occupied West Bank, and East Jerusalem on November 28th. Abbas is now 90 years old. He won a four-year mandate in a 2005 presidential election and remained in power following a violent split between Hamas and Fatah the following year. Meanwhile, Israel's continuing its relentless attacks on the Gaza Strip, where airstrikes on Thursday killed at least six people. The attacks came as Haaretz reports Israel continues to hold the bodies of more than 100 Palestinians who've died in Israeli custody. That's despite the fact that no Israelis are currently being held hostage by Palestinian armed groups. Israel previously withheld the bodies of Palestinians as bargaining chips. In Washington, D.C., a bipartisan bill aimed at lowering the cost of housing is set to become law today, barring a last-minute veto by President Trump. Last month, Congress voted overwhelmingly to approve the 21st Century Road to Housing Act, which would cap the number of single-family homes major investors can purchase while loosening federal regulations to allow for new home construction. Trump has refused to sign the legislation so far unless lawmakers first approve the Save America Act to rewrite the U.S. election laws while imposing new voter ID requirements. If Trump takes no action, the housing bill will become law even without his signature. On Thursday, the National Association of Realtors reported the median home sales price of existing U.S. homes soared to over $440,000, a record high. President Trump's forced out the last remaining members of the Election Assistance Commission, a bipartisan independent agency tasked with certifying voting systems and helping local election officials. On Thursday, the White House fired Democratic commissioners Thomas Hicks and Benjamin Holland. A third commissioner, Republican Christy McCormick, resigned. The committee's remaining member, Republican Donald Palmer, stepped down in April to join the Heritage Foundation. Trump's dismantling of the Election Assistance Commission comes less than 4 months before midterm elections. It follows last month's Supreme Court ruling granting the president more power to fire members of independent agencies. The Trump administration threatened election administrators across the United States with criminal prosecution if they knowingly leave non-citizens on their voter rolls or allow them to receive or cast ballots. In a letter sent to all 50 states in the District of Columbia, the Justice Department warned state and local election officials could face fines and imprisonment. The letter concludes, quote, "We encourage you to contact us to discuss what steps your state should take to maintain clean voter lists as required by law," unquote. The letter was sent on Tuesday by Harmeet Dhillon, head of the Justice Department's Civil Rights Division. That same day, she announced plans to send election monitors to 15 jurisdictions in six states during upcoming primary elections.
8: So this is an important goal that increases voter confidence. And it's also important to make sure that our voting is accurate so that every citizen who votes has their vote counted equally without being canceled out by somebody who shouldn't be voting.
0: Meanwhile, FEMA's announced it'll withhold Homeland Security funding from states and cities until they provide proof of compliance with the Trump administration's election requirements. In response, Washington Congressmember Pramila Jayapal wrote, "The Trump administration's using fear and funding to control who gets to vote and who counts it. Elections belong to the people, not whoever is afraid of losing one," unquote. In China, at least 28 people are dead after a fire tore through a shoe factory in the southeastern city of Xinjiang. Authorities say the factory's stairwells were packed with materials, hampering firefighters' rescue efforts. More than 200 workers were evacuated. It's the latest of several deadly industrial disasters in China this year and follows last November's fire at a residential complex in Hong Kong that left more than 160 people dead. And in southern China, the death toll from severe flooding triggered by Typhoon Maysak has climbed to 39 following days of torrential rain. This comes as authorities in Taiwan and southwestern Japan have issued warnings as the second major storm, Typhoon Bavi, approaches. At roughly the size of France, it's the largest typhoon to approach Taiwan in decades. And those are some of the headlines. This is Democracy Now!, democracynow.org, the War and Peace Report. I'm Amy Goodman in New York, joined by Democracy Now!'s Juan Gonzalez in Chicago. Hi, Juan.
9: Hi, Amy, and welcome to all of our listeners and viewers across the country and around the world.
0: While much of the media conversation about the future of the Democratic Party in recent days has centered around Graham Plattner, we turn now to what is fueling the progressive insurgency in primaries across the country. Not necessarily the candidates themselves, but the platforms and issues they're championing without apology. These include opposition to military support for Israel, support for universal health care, and more. The Political Action Committee Justice Democrats has endorsed 15 candidates this cycle in congressional races. Six of them have won their races so far. Dozens of candidates backed by the Democratic Socialists of America, or DSA, have won or advanced in their races. Progressive winds have sent shockwaves through the Democratic establishment. Over the past decade, the DSA has grown from about 5,000 members to over 120,000 members and 200 chapters across the United States. And whereas 2 years ago, the American-Israel Public Affairs Committee, or APEC, spent millions of dollars to defeat two outspoken critics of Israel, Missouri's Congressmember Cori Bush and Congressmember Jabal Momin of New York, the Justice Democrats have quickly emerged as a powerful force backing progressive candidates across races nationwide ahead of the midterms. Their victories this cycle come in spite of $35 million in outside spending being spent against all of their candidates. DSA and Justice Democrats-backed candidates have prevailed in key local and congressional races in Oregon and California, Colorado, Texas, Georgia, Pennsylvania, New Jersey, Maine, Washington, D.C., and New York. In Colorado, 29-year-old attorney Melat Quiros unseated 15-term Congressmember Diana DeGette. Here in New York, Afro-Latina organizer Darielisa Villa-Chevalier beat five-term Congressmember Adriano Espaillat, and New York Assemblymember Claire Valdez defeated Brooklyn Borough President Antonio Reynoso to fill the seat long held by Congressmember Nydia Velazquez. In Pennsylvania, progressive legislator Chris Robb beat out machine candidates to win a congressional primary in Pennsylvania, and in New Jersey, the Justice Democrat-backed surgeon and Army veteran Adam Hamawi won the primary to replace the seat held by Congressmember Bonnie Coleman. For more on the insurgency in the Democratic Party, we're joined now by two guests. Ashiq Sadiq is co-chair of the National Political Committee of the Democratic Socialists of America, DSA. And Alexandra Rojas is executive director of Justice Democrats. Welcome you both to Democracy Now! before we get into any particular race, Ashiq Sadiq, I wanted you to define the platforms of the Democratic Socialists of America, how it came to be, and this string of victories across the country and what this means for the DSA and for the country.
10: Thank you so much for having me. So DSA's platform starts with the idea that workers deserve more in the wealthiest country in the history of the world. We stand for universal health care, free college, affordable child care, and higher taxes on the wealthiest people, on the billionaire class. And these things are very popular with working people. We want to redirect massive resources from militarism and things like ICE expanding militarized immigration enforcement. These are things that people don't want in this country when so many people are struggling to get by. So we now have over 120,000 members across the country, and we're united by a commitment to organizing around the values of politics and policies that resonate with working class people in the United States.
9: And Ashiq, how do you respond to those who say that DSA stands for greater power and development among the working class, but it's largely a youth movement and also more middle class and educated youth?
10: The results we're showing in elections across the country show that we're not just young, white, college-educated people. It's not just in New York and Los Angeles, where we've had a base for years, but in communities across the country. We're winning support nationwide, including in the South and the Midwest, in states like Georgia, Kentucky, and Michigan, we're electing people. And it's more than just about electing people. Our members include workers, healthcare workers, electricians, teachers, postal workers, UPS drivers, Amazon warehouse workers who are organizing in their workplaces to expand democracy in our workplace along with in elections. And our candidates in office are more and more reflecting that. And the results in places like Washington, D.C. are totally upending that kind of logic. Janice Lewis George, who just won the Democratic primary for mayor in Washington, D.C., won pretty much every district except the wealthy white districts of homeowners. So more and more, we're uniting people across differences of race, of identity, around shared economic goals, around class politics. Our goal is to reframe politics around class lines in the United States, which is what the ruling class has been doing forever. We want to transfer power from the 1% to the working class and to replace capitalism with socialism, which means expanding democracy in every part of our lives. And that's how we're organizing people together.
9: Can you describe how DSA works as an organization, how it operates and how it is distinct from the Democratic Party or other traditional parties?
10: Yes. So we're a member-funded organization, and the member democracy is really important. It's a core function of how we operate. We're not just about electing people on good platforms, although the values and principles of our platform are critical to what we expect of people in office. But we're run by and for members. So all the people who are joining DSA mostly don't have backgrounds in informal politics. They got politicized through our lives, through our experiences at work, through our life experience. And that's what we're based on. So most of the work happening in the organization is happening at the local chapter level, where ordinary people are getting together to make decisions about how to organize. And the electoral work is really an outcome of that. It's an outcome of the work people are already doing in their workplaces to organize unions, to organize tenant unions for power against their landlords, for community issues, for protest movements on the streets. So people make decisions together about what to spend their time on and what to spend the resources from member dues on. And that's where we were able to punch way above our weight versus organizations that might depend on private funding or just wealthy donors from nonprofits or very consultant-driven politics. Like the Democratic Party itself is more than anything a massive funding network. Kamala Harris's campaign for president in 2024 had $1 billion. That was mostly coming from major donors, from corporate and very wealthy individuals. So DSA's dues base coming from just whatever people can afford, basically, a month by month or year to year, that allows us to make decisions together about how we organize.
0: I wanted to ask you about President Trump's talking a lot about communism lately. According to Mother Jones magazine, he's brought up communism at least 80 times in the last 2 weeks. And he's made it clear he's talking about democratic socialists. This is Trump in the last few weeks.
11: We're social democrats, they say. They're not social. They're communists. They want to destroy our country. We're not going to let that happen.
12: Communism is the exact opposite of life, liberty, and the pursuit of happiness. It's death, tyranny, and the pursuit of evil.
13: They haven't got a chance. Not even a chance. We don't want communists in our country.
0: So, Ashiq Sadiq, you're co-chair of the National Political Committee of Democratic Socialists of America. Your response?
10: Well, at this point in the United States, socialism is losing its scare factor. We had so many decades of red scares and Cold War propaganda that set in before most people who are politically active today were even born. I'm in my 30s now, and I fully came of age after the fall of the Soviet Union and all of that. And for us today, socialism is about expanding democracy over all parts of our lives, in elections and in our workplaces, and eventually over how our economy works. So we really want to revive the history of socialism in the United States, where all the major social and economic gains for ordinary people the past century, things like civil rights, environmental gains, the gains of the New Deal, all of these things were attacked as communist at the time. But they also were won with organized workers, with socialists in the past. somebody like Martin Luther King Jr., who's now revered as a religious and civil rights leader, was a democratic socialist himself. He was very concerned about economic rights for everybody. We want to revive the history of the sewer socialists in Milwaukee, who were elected to govern municipally for decades because they expanded the quality of life for so many people and created things like Social Security, which are now taken for granted. So these are all things that were possible because of the history of socialism in the United States, and that's a history we're proud of. And that's why we're now very proud to have just passed the historic peak membership of the Socialist Party in 1912, which we actually just hit on the 4th of July a few weeks ago on America's 250th anniversary. So there's a reason I think Trump is scared by this, but so much fear-mongering against socialism and communism for decades is really falling flat at this point when we're in such an unequal society and people want a better vision of the world.
9: I'd like to bring in Alexander Rojas, Executive Director of Justice Democrats, into the conversation. Alexander, welcome to Democracy Now! Could you talk to us about Justice Democrats, how you differ, let's say, from a DSA in your political organizing and your election work?
14: Yeah, of course. Well, where I'll start is where we align, which is we are ruthlessly focused on building power for working people. At Justice Democrats, we are a federal political action committee. We're a small but mighty team of 10 folks that punch above our weight that have been doing this for almost 10 years, particularly leveraging congressional federal primaries, challenging specifically Democratic incumbents or establishment candidates in these open seats where the core base of our party, our black, our brown, our white, our working class union households, the bedrock of our party are. We believe that, especially with the mandate that our victories have shown, that the Democratic Party establishment has broken absolute trust. We went into this cycle viewing it as an existential one. For decades, we have seen the corporate takeover of our country. We see fascism here at our doorstep. And this is a now or never moment for our party. We can either choose to be a party that fights like hell for working people, or we can surrender our country to white supremacists and fascists. And so for us, it is not only about the platform that we fight for alongside our comrades at the Democratic Socialists of America. It is also about how we do politics differently. And so what we do at Justice Democrats is we find and recruit working class people to ascend to our highest levels of power, specifically the House of Representatives, where combined with the power and expertise of the local Democratic Socialists of America chapters, combined with our expertise now of running up against tens of millions of dollars in these specific type of federal congressional primary races, recruiting, these types of local community candidates, working out to run, underdog campaigns with smart budgets, good communication, field programs, all of that, we've been able to see the power of when our movements mature and come together. And we believe the Democratic voters have answered. This is the primaries, right? We still have to wait to get to the general. And we know and already are seeing what Democratic consultants in the establishment are doing. And the reality is these districts are the core of our volunteers, are the core of our voting base. And we have to take what they say seriously, which is they want to abolish ICE. They want Medicare for all. They want a Green New Deal. They want to root out the corruption of corporate money in our politics, and they want people to articulate a vision on how we're going to leave nobody behind.
0: The Democratic National Committee in May released a post-election autopsy criticizing the failed 2024 presidential campaign. The release of the long-awaited, almost 200-page document followed a months-long pressure campaign by party activists who protested DNC Chair Ken Martin's decision to keep the report secret. Martin had said he hoped to prevent a distraction ahead of the midterms. After it was finally released, critics slammed the report as woefully incomplete and unsubstantiated. It makes no mention of President Biden's decision to seek re-election or how Kamala Harris became the Democratic nominee without having to compete in primaries. Also makes no reference to the Biden administration's support for Israel. Alexander Rojas, I wanted to ask you about the latest facts and figures around Israel. It is really quite astounding. AP just did a poll of, I think it was over 1,000 Jewish Americans. And Zora Mamdani trumped, if you will, Benjamin Netanyahu. Among the more than 1,000 Jewish American voters, Zora Mamdani had a favorable rating of 44%. Josh Shapiro, right in Pennsylvania, 41%. Donald Trump, 29%. Benjamin Netanyahu, 32%. Mamdani was by far the most popular, who proudly ran on a DSA platform. If you can talk about the significance of this, you also have Rahm Emanuel, top aide to President Obama, mayor of Chicago, big supporter known in the past of Israel, now giving a speech at the University of Tel Aviv, talking about Israel as a pariah state and about the genocide in Gaza. Talk about how the landscape is changing.
15: Yes, I mean, we're in the middle and we have seen it, a generational shift on Israel and Palestine, not just within the electorate that has overshadowed this primary scene, and we've seen it with the tens of millions of dollars being spent through shell packs by AIPAC because they know they can't win on their issue. We have seen, you know, Tzohran has said this, what is the Democratic Party if not its voters? And we can see that there has just been an absolute mandate from coast to coast at this point amongst our core base of electorate that they want to see us hold Israel accountable. They want to see more and more politicians like Zohran Mamdani, not just in New York, but in every part of our country, and refuse to accept a politics of division and hate and want one of hope and of love, and one where we preach what we say. We root out the corruption of our politics. We get corporate money out of politics. We refuse to work with the genociders of Israel or any country that is committing and violating international human rights law. And we want to see, instead of tens of billions of dollars being sent overseas, we want to see that invested in our working people here at home and have a politics abroad that is responsible for the death and destruction that we've seen the United States cause for decades throughout the entire world. So this is an absolute watershed moment. It's not surprising to folks like Justice Democrats and Democratic Socialists of America who see politicians like Zohran Mamdani that are moving the demands of the movement into actual governing and showing what's possible. And, you know, we predict that favorability amongst democratic socialism and ending the corruption here in the United States and obviously abroad will increasingly become popular as the contradictions are heightened within the Democratic Party and especially against the other side.
9: Yeah, I'd like to go back to Sheikh Sadiq for a moment. You mentioned earlier this of socialists getting elected throughout the country and eventually moving to a transition to from capitalism to socialism. I have a hard time trying to understand how the elite of the most powerful capitalist country in the world are going to accept a transition from capitalism to socialism. Can you talk a little bit more about that? If you were successful, what example in the world do you have of capitalists relinquishing their power?
10: It can't happen without a lot of struggle and without having millions of people, eventually a majority of the population, who wants these changes, who wants to make choices democratically about how we run our society and how we control our own lives together and make decisions together, instead of the most powerful people in the world making these choices right now for their own profits. So it's not just about electing people on a good platform and then hoping for the best. It's about organizing our collective power together. And that elected office is an important part of that. But even more important for us is organizing people in our workplaces to rebuild the labor movement in the United States, which is the backbone of all of the major movement gains over the past century, all of the major expansions of people's rights, Things like Social Security and Medicare that were won almost a century ago. But in other countries that got more expansive things like universal health care, it happened with class struggle. And that's with organized workers, with majorities of the population. Yeah. So power is not conceded without struggle. And that means people have to organize in our own interests to win these things.
9: And Alexandra, could you talk about your focus on providing infrastructure for progressive Democratic candidates, how important that is?
15: Absolutely. It's critical. And I think one thing that is important to remember, although these victories have been hard fought over the past year to get here, it's also been a project, you know, for over 10 years in the making. You know, we specifically work with working class people to run for Congress, the federal level, which is very different from local and state, and from emotional labor to helping them build out their initial email list to recruiting them in concert with local organizations on the ground to making sure that they have a team of local expertise and folks like ourselves that have experience going up against the tens of millions of dollars that AIPAC, crypto, the AI industry have funneled into our elections. People power beats organized money every single time. And also, we have, as a movement, alongside the Democratic Socialists of America and so many others that I could list at the national and local level, have built infrastructure to be able to support from a field, from a staffing level, but also on the independent expenditure level, where even though we can't compete with tens of millions of dollars, we can put together our own set of volunteers, donors, and organizers who are willing to throw a punch back and not let our candidates be totally left out to dry like we saw, unfortunately, last cycle. So the infrastructure that we're building to compete against over $35 million in opposition spending this cycle, and obviously even more than that over the history of the organization, really, really matters. It matters in moments like these, where elections are tools for our ability to build class consciousness, public consciousness, and organize our communities, win or lose. But they're critical to laying the groundwork if we want to see more and more victories like this at every level, local and federal. So supporting the organizations and the organizers that are deep in this work is critical.
0: I want to thank you both for being with us. Alexandra Rojas, Executive Director of Justice Democrats, and Ashiq Sadiq, Co-Chair of the Democratic Socialists of America, speaking to us from North Carolina. Alexandra speaking to us from Connecticut. Coming up, a new BBC investigation into how Instagram is running paid ads promoting child sex abuse in India. It's called The Careless Machine, Exposing Instagram's Darkest Secret. Stay with us.

0: The great Brazilian singer Caetano Veloso performing in New York years ago. This is Democracy Now!, democracynow.org. I'm Amy Goodman with Juan Gonzalez. As countries around the world are trying to create greater protections for young users of social media, we turn now to a disturbing new story out of India, where the government's demanded the popular social media company Instagram immediately remove all illegal ads and content exploiting children. This follows a new BBC investigation accusing Instagram of running paid ads promoting child sexual abuse material in India. The BBC investigation found 30 unique Instagram ads using terms like rape video and child video that link users to content available for purchase for just over a dollar on the separate and unrelated messaging app Telegram. After a stern notice from India's Ministry of Electronics and Information Technology last weekend, Meta issued a blog post Tuesday saying, quote, "It's categorically inaccurate to suggest we knowingly and deliberately target ads featuring children to people based on an inappropriate interest in children," unquote. This is a clip from the new BBCI investigation. It's called The Careless Machine, Exposing Instagram's Darkest Secret. The clip features multiple voices, including a retired Indian Supreme Court judge, officials from Meta, including Mark Zuckerberg, former vice president of Facebook, Brian Boland, and BBC senior correspondent, Divya Arya. And listeners might find disturbing a warning again that the clip deals with child sexual abuse and contains scenes our viewers and listeners might find disturbing.
1: There is an ad. This story pulled me into such darkness, I almost wish I never followed it.
2: Oh my God.
3: Whatever you have witnessed is obviously very, very disturbing.
4: Namaste. 3.5 billion people use at least one of our apps every day. That blows my mind. It's more than 500 million people in India alone.
5: Because you are buying and looking at it is the reason why a child in the physical world is having exploited.
6: Well, how do you sustain a business model in which users don't pay for your service?
7: Senator, we run ads.
6: I see.
1: And there's a text on the ad which says she has been unboxed and reduced to tears with a big weapon.
8: My opinion is they don't care about the users anywhere, which is why I quit the company.
3: This is a serious enough issue for the Supreme Court of India to take suo motu cognizance.
8: No, if Mark Zuckerberg is in charge, it's not doable.
9: Sir, you headed the ads business, sir. You were the director before you became head of Meta India, sir. Sir, will you please give us an answer, sir?
5: I think I'm done.
0: That from BBC I Investigation, The Careless Machine, Exposing Instagram's Darkest Secret. Following the report, the Indian government's given Meta until Saturday to submit a detailed explanation on how such advertisements are allowed on the platform. For more, we'll go to New Delhi, India, where we're joined by the award-winning journalist Divya Arya, senior BBC correspondent. Thank you so much for being with us. This is so disturbing, such an explosive documentary, Divya. Talk about how you came upon the explosive, the abusive, exploitive content on Instagram owned by Meta and the response.
10: Well, thank you so much for having me on the program. What I found in this project, in this investigation, is not something I had set out to look for actively. I was only using Instagram like any other user, scrolling on the reels, and Instagram started serving me reels of lifestyle bloggers. Who would use sexual innuendo when they made their reels, which made me pause and wonder what these reels really mean. And It seems, from what we learned during the investigation, that the algorithm observes whether you stop on a reel, whether you engage with it, and then pushes more content of the same nature to you. And that's really how this journey started. But the content became more explicit within days. And that made me pause and think about how should I go ahead in investigating this sexualized content on Instagram. And we set up a new account. I got a new phone to separate this from my personal feed. And as I followed these reels, Instagram now started serving me advertisements. And it's important to note the difference between what users upload, like you and me, where there are no checks and balances. And if there's something illegal, only when it is reported, the platform takes it down. But in the case of advertisements, the platform is basically providing a service to the advertiser saying, if you put an ad, we will get it to the consumer, whatever product you're advertising, we'll get it to the right consumer. So here, these were paid ads for which the platform was earning money. And these paid ads found my alias account, looked at me as a consumer of illegal content, which initially was pornography. It was women and men fully nude engaging in sexual acts, which is also illegal in India. Selling and sharing pornography is illegal in India. Initially, it was that. But soon enough, the ads started featuring child sexual abuse material, children with adults in sexually suggestive scenarios, with links to an external social media platform, Telegram, where one could go and buy this content, is what the advertisement was saying, and what we confirmed later in the investigation was the truth. When we put all these allegations to Meta, which owns Instagram, which is a parent company, they said they fight child exploitation on their platforms and have removed illegal content in ads before we reached out to them. And in response to what we flagged to them, they've taken down more ads. They also said that no process is perfect. Their review process, which we found is largely led by AI, more than 90%, with only a few human reviewers actually looking at the content before it is approved and pushed on their platform, published on their platform. So they said they're continuously improving it and it's not perfect. And now I think they will probably give a more detailed explanation to the Indian government.
2: And Divya, you mentioned Telegram, which of course is a separate company unrelated to Meta, but talk about their response when the BBC reached out to them about the Telegram channels selling child sexual abuse videos.
10: So Telegram said that they make all attempts to eradicate bad players from their platform. And they said that with their work, which they also work with the Internet Watch Foundation, which is a UK-based organization working on removing child sexual abuse material from the Internet, they said that with all those efforts and with their reviewers' help, they have been able to almost eradicate, and I'm quoting them on that, child sexual abuse material from their platform. Clearly not all of it, because we did find a plenty. But we've reported all these ads, all these Telegram channels, all the Instagram ads, and their advertisers to Indian authorities. And we're hopeful that further investigation leads to more action in weaning out this content from the Internet.
0: Earlier this year, we interviewed Facebook whistleblower Frances Haugen, who talked about how she personally witnessed Facebook underinvesting in child safety.
7: So the closest I saw firsthand to how Facebook underinvested in the safety of children was that the team that was responsible for, you know, finding people who were distributing child abuse material or looking for adults that preyed on children or finding, you know, there are these marketplaces where adults solicit nude photos of children from the children directly. That team was so strapped for resources that if you'd given them a single engineer more, they probably would have accomplished 10 times as much, right? That's the attitude that I saw repeated at Facebook firsthand.
0: So that's Facebook whistleblower Frances Haugen. Of course, Facebook owned by Meta. Meta owns Instagram. And in your piece, Divya, you also interview former Meta Vice President Brian Boland, who says as long as Zuckerberg is the head of it, it's not going to change. But in these last few minutes, can you talk about the deadline set for tomorrow by the Indian government and what you're hoping will come out of your report?
10: Well, yes, it was very difficult to get access to anybody who's worked inside Meta to talk about how its algorithm works, how the ad business targets people, the lack of transparency in it. And Brian Boland was told many things to us in a lot of detail. Of course, Meta responded saying that it's absolutely unfair to say that they prioritize revenue over user safety and that they underinvest in safety mechanisms. What we are hoping now, we've heard from the Indian government even yesterday that they haven't yet decided how they will proceed. In Indian law, sharing, distributing, selling child sexual abuse material is a criminal offense under child protection laws. But social media platforms often take cite the protection that the information technology laws provide them by saying that they cannot monitor user-generated content and they're just a platform. But in this case, as the justice I interviewed for the documentary said, that in this case, because the platform is making money, it becomes a different case and they may not actually have those protections. So it's really up to the Indian government now as to how they interpret

0: Folk musician Nora Brown singing Jack Black Davy. This is Democracy Now!, democracynow.org. I'm Amy Goodman with Juan Gonzalez. 60 years ago, on July 4, 1966, President Johnson signed the Freedom of Information Act, or FOIA, into law. The law was a critical step towards government transparency, even though Johnson decided not to hold a public event for the signing and instead issued a signing statement focused on exemptions for national security. FOIA only got stronger after the Watergate scandal in 1974, when Congress amended the law to make it one of the most powerful tools available for journalists, researchers, advocates, and everyday people to hold the government accountable and reveal severe wrongdoing by the U.S. government, both at home and overseas. Well, now FOIA seems to be in serious trouble. A Washington Post investigation from earlier this year found the massive purge at federal agencies last year has had a significant impact on the number of workers responding to FOIA requests. At a Senate Judiciary Committee hearing on FOIA in April of last year, Illinois Democratic Senator Dick Durbin described the reduction in numbers of FOIA officers in an attempt to foil FOIA. Our next guest has a new piece in the New Republic. It's headlined, My Front Row Seat to the Slow Death of the Freedom of Information Act. In it, he writes, I file FOIA requests for a living and the landmark law, which turns 60 this week, is near a breaking point. Ian Head is Open Records Manager at the Center for Constitutional Rights, joining us from Los Angeles. Ian, thanks so much for being there. Why don't you hold forth on what's happened to FOIA, why it began, and what kind of access people have to documents today, to using the Freedom of Information Act?
1: Thanks so much for having me. That's a big question. I'll try to address it as best as possible. I think, you know, FOIA has been a really, as you said, amazing tool to let, and I really want to key in on the different groups of people that you mentioned, especially ordinary people, to access government information and records, not just lawyers or journalists. Anyone can file a FOIA. And so I think it's been a really powerful tool. And in my 15 plus years at the Center for Constitutional Rights, I've kind of watched it work in amazing ways, and especially with the different social justice organizations and organizers and lawyers that we work with. All that being said, I think I've also witnessed this in kind of increased level of delay and kind of tactics to kind of block and dissuade people from filing or following through on their FOIA requests. And that's been really troubling and has really, I think, as you said, increased under this administration.
2: Yeah, and, you know, I'd like to stress that point because I, as a journalist, I've been filing FOIA requests for more than 50 years now. And I've been stunned at, as you mentioned, the longer delays now in responding by government agencies, even though they're usually required either at the federal or state level to respond within 5 days or 7 work or business days. They now drag stuff out for months, sometimes years. Also, the number of exceptions have grown dramatically, especially when it comes to government contracts or private companies. And unless you word your request precisely, the agencies often claim that it's too broad for them to answer. So this is not just under Trump. This has been constantly happening now for decades, hasn't it?
1: Yeah. I mean, I think that's really a key point I'm trying to make here is it's gotten extremely bad in this last year and a half under Trump, but this has been going on for decades. And when I talk to folks such as

0: yourself or others who have been filing FOIA requests. You know, I know people who file FOIA requests in the, say, in the 1970s and 80s didn't have to go to court, were able to get pretty important material from the FBI, even the CIA, without having to litigate those requests. And now it is literally, especially with the large law enforcement agencies, so hard. They might not even respond ever. And like you said, months down the road, it's really, you know, I talked to a journalist the other day who said she doesn't even file federal FOIA requests at this point because there just is, it's kind of a waste of time. She'd rather file state level requests. But I mean, we need to be able to file federal FOIA requests so we can see what this government is doing.
1: And the Trump administration is trying to reclassify finished documents to avoid release. How could that affect the entire FOIA framework?
0: When you say finished documents?
1: In other words, the documents that were already completed, but then they're reclassifying them afterwards.
0: Oh, yeah. I mean, they're trying, in my experience, to kind of reclassify all kinds of material. And also just, you know, when we do get these documents, they're so heavily redacted that it becomes a kind of ongoing back and forth conversation, whether it's with the agency or the government lawyers, if we're in court, just trying to squeeze a little bit of material out of the redactions. I mean, they have a lot of new strategies to kind of drag these things on to the point where it's been, say, a year and a half, 2 years since you filed your FOIA request, and the reason for doing so may have come and gone. You know, the policies that you were originally asking for may no longer be in effect or in effect the same way. And so by kind of creating these different administrative rules and kind of dragging things out, it really makes FOIA a less efficient and less helpful tool when it comes to actually getting records.
2: Ian Head, we want to thank you for being with us. Open Records Manager at the Center for Constitutional Rights. His most recent piece for The New Republic we'll link to at democracynow.org, my front row seat to the slow death of the Freedom of Information Act. That does it for our show. Our condolences to our audio engineer, to Miguel Noguera, and his sister Anna, and the whole family on the death of their mom. What a wonderful woman. That does it for the show. We'll be in Kansas City for the screening of Steal the Story, Please, July 17th and 18th, and Martha's Vineyard on July 31st. Check our website. I'm Amy Goodman with Juan Gonzalez.
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5: Experience the mind-expanding powers of the Beach House. 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It's psychedelic.

Everything But the Girl. Starting off this hour, The Beach House on KCIW. Hey, Barefoot Rick here with another new cut from The Strokes. This is Falling Out of Love.

That's Modest Mouse, Picking Dragon's Pockets. In front of that, a classic from the Allman Brothers in the Beach House. If you're from the UK and you were around in the 60s, you probably remember the Liverbirds. No, not the TV show, but a rock and roll group. In fact, it was the first all-female rock and roll band in the world. John Lennon met them at the Cavern Club, and he told them, "Girls will never be able to play guitar." Well, they proved him wrong. They toured with the Stones, Chuck Berry, and the Kinks. There's now a documentary out about them, and a stage musical in Liverpool that plays to sold-out crowds. And I'm a little confused by this next song. As far as I can tell, this is a tribute to the Liverbirds, created by two Americans, Lisa and Don. The song is 1964.

That's the band Slow Pulp, with Better Man to cut from their new album due out in September. For that, a classic from the Beatles, and we started it off with The Liverbirds. Hey, if there's something you'd like to hear in a future episode of The Beach House, let me know, djbarefootrick@gmail.com. Music now from Daywave and Potions.

Billy Corgan and Smashing Pumpkins' new song from them, Magdalena. Smashing Pumpkins played over the Independence Day weekend at America 250, which was a show sponsored by the U.S. Congress as opposed to President Trump's Freedom 250. Good on you, Smashing Pumpkins. Up next to the Beach House, we're going to freak out twice, starting with Dexter and the Moon Rocks.

Freaking Out of the Beach House. That's Surf Curse and Freaks. Before that, Michigander Freaking Out, and we started that set with Dexter and the Moon Rocks Freaking Out. I could have played more, but I think I show great restraint at stopping at just three. Oh, we have a health update on Daryl Hall of Hall & Oates. He's recovering after a kidney transplant. Hall posted on social media that he should be back to making music in a few months. Here's Hall & Oates now on the Beach House.

Music from Squeeze and Why Don't You? Before that, Bleachers and We Should Talk. Oh, I gotta go feed the cat. But first, Patti Smith closes out this hour of the Beach House.

0: The Beach House is produced on the campus of Florida Tech in Melbourne. My name's Barefoot Rick. We'll be right back.
1: Billy Ruth Hopkins Federici with a poetry moment. I'll be reading my original poem called Illuminating the Mundane. Through high Colorado cabin windows, young Ponderosa reaching for open sky. Snowy range millions of years earlier, response to same integral drive. Quest to experience mundane world beyond Gaia womb, seeking reason, form, ken, touch. Rumi's words surface. The quest itself is the discovery. We choose this unsafe break from comfort of void. Plant ourselves deep within Divine Mother, hoping for sky. Yearning to touch our brothers, that tree, those rocks leaning toward us, mirroring our dualistic selves. We are the spaces between all forms, symmetrical design of pine, branch, trunk, sky. Watch how they angle with their sisters' upward sweep. Watch how needle clusters seek higher and higher position, coming to peak, point of sensitivity, highest spot on the hill. Watch how birds land here, oh, so easily.
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Berlin. Hey, welcome back to the Beach House. Barefoot Rick here. Stick with me. We have new music from Phoebe Bridgers. Plus, we'll be paying a tribute to David Clayton Thomas of Blood, Sweat, and Tears. But first, the song that the New York Times calls sweaty and snotty. It's Sylvanesso.

That's the latest from Jesse Wells and his huge head of hair. I wonder how he can drive. In the Beach House, where we play tomorrow's indie and yesterday's alternative, here's Supertramp, The Logical Song.

That's a tasty hunk of music. British blue-eyed soul singer M.T. Jones. David Clayton Thomas, the Grammy Award-winning Canadian singer and songwriter with Blood, Sweat, and Tears, has died. He was 84. His early years were not easy. He was living on the streets of Toronto at age 14, passing through a series of jails and reformatories. But it was in prison he taught himself how to play guitar. And his destiny changed one night in New York City when Judy Collins heard him sing and hooked him up with Blood, Sweat, and Tears. Honoring David Clayton Thomas in the Beach House.

Jack Antonoff and Bleachers in the Beach House on KCIW. Phoebe Bridgers has a new album out, well, not quite out yet, due August 14th. It's her first new solo album in about 6 years. We have the single for you. It's called Lost Boys, and it features Alex G., Julian Baker, Lucy Dacus, and Jack Antonoff. And she's also going on a North American tour of arenas. And if you want to get tickets, sorry about that. 500,000 tickets sold out within hours. Here's Phoebe Bridgers and Lost Boys.

He sings like a girl, he sings like a frog. It's Clarence Frogman Henry. The year was 1956. So why does that sound familiar to you? Well, it was used in the 1982 film Diner, again in 87 for the film Lost Boys, and in 1995 for the Martin Scorsese movie Casino. And Rod Stewart borrowed one of the vocalizations from that song. Here's the Frogman. And here's Rod Stewart.

I do love that song. Some jangle pop from the band Wishy. The song is Lovesick. In the beach house where we play what we want. Oh, and okay, what you want too, but you gotta let me know. DJBarefootRick@gmail.com.

So when do you think that song was recorded? Maybe 1970? Nah, that song was recorded this year. The retro sound of the Lemon Twigs, two brothers from Long Island, New York. I hadn't heard from there before, but that's a cover from their sixth album. You gotta look for your mind from the Lemon Twigs. Well, I gotta look for my car keys. I'm out of here. That'll do it for this edition of the Beach House. The Smiths taking us home.

0: The Beach House is recorded on the campus of Florida Tech in Melbourne. My name's Barefoot Rick. Thanks for joining us.
1: 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Friends, despite our rigid quality control system at the Einbinder factory, several thousand rolls of flypaper have been released to the public with stickum that could become defective under certain conditions.
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pretty big breakout at the time of Easy to Love You, recorded March 15th, 1990, Capitol Center in Maryland. That's how we're going to kick off this hour of the official tapes, Grateful Dead radio program, where we get into the official releases from the Grateful Dead's vault. Recorded March 15th, 1990, and you can find that on a release, Terrapin Station, Capitol Center, Landover, Maryland, 31590. The last time they performed Easy to Love You was in September of 1980. So after a 10-year hiatus, they brought it back in Maryland. The lyrics were done by John Barlow, the music, and the singing was Brent Midland. Starting it off, the first verse, good, good morning, so good to see you. You weren't just a dream of mine, real as a raven, real as thunder. And originally, the line was real as a bluebird, but it was changed to raven because they thought it would be more Grateful Dead sounding. And the idea came from president of the Arista Records, Clive Davis. Clive Davis actually made that suggestion. And the impact of Clive Davis can also be heard in the late 70s, early 80s with the song Jack Straw. The lyric, we used to play for silver, now we play for life, was changed to, we used to play for silver, now we play for Clive.

must fall. In this hour, we're going to pay tribute to legendary music executive Clive Davis. Clive Davis joining the great Jam in the Sky. Davis signed many artists who achieved significant success, including Pink Floyd, Sly and the Family Stone, Janis Joplin, Santana, Springsteen, Chicago. And then as head of Arista, Davis built a roster of such talented artists such as Whitney Houston, Barry Manilow, Aretha Franklin, and The Grateful Dead. He kind of had to play a long game with The Grateful Dead. He wanted to sign the band in the late 60s, but it wasn't until he got Arista Records going that he was able to sign The Grateful Dead. So in this hour, we're going to hear some of the Arista era Grateful Dead here on the official tapes. Let's get into it.

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1: 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Volume 1 is Reckoning, 16 acoustic Dead classics, recorded live during their historic 1980 tour. 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

0: I see all of the Grateful Dead albums as near misses, you know, and like that, you know, because I can only see them in terms of the difference, the discrepancy between my own mental conception of what a tune should be like and the realization, which I always feel is slightly flawed, you know, just because it always is. But that, the thing about the Grateful Dead is that it's not my point of view, you know what I mean? So that's the thing I'm constantly coming to grips with. We all are in our way. There's the difference between what we think it ought to be individually and what it is. And what it is always turns out to be more interesting and more itself than any of our individual viewpoints contains. You know what I mean? It's the thing is larger than the sum of the parts of the whatever. You know?
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1: The interesting about Foolish Heart is it doesn't have any pads in it. Nobody's playing chords in the song. Everybody's playing lines, and the lines hook up and tell you all about all you need to know about the harmonic content of the song. I mean, it's, you don't wonder where it's going. It's so beautifully designed. It's like a clock, you know. I mean, it's really lovely, and it surprised me. It came out so interesting and so perfect and so totally its own personality. That's the Grateful Dead in action, really. Well, and also, see, it started with Weir's little thing. I wanted Weir to play the little hook in, which is ba-da-da-da-da-da-da-da-bum into the first chord. And I wanted the suspended thing there, you know. So I wanted that tonality there. And Brent played that line, and I had Weir play that other line. All of a sudden, it was starting to go, oh, I see, you know. So we're now, but the unpredictability of Bob's part in there is one of the things that makes it really interesting to listen to. And Phil's part is incredible, the way it comes up in between Brent and Weir's in their holes. But it still maintains the feel of the tune rhythmically on a certain level. It's truly, his part is really remarkable too. It's another one of those things that, you know, it's pure Phil, and it's also just totally, absolutely appropriate.

0: As far as love songs go, and love songs on this album, Touch of Grey, you think that's a love song?
1: I never really thought about it before, but I guess it probably is, yes, sort of.
0: It is, it's not exactly straight to the point, or not straight to the point, but it's not exactly your standard kind of love song.
1: I always thought the West LA Fadeaway is kind of a creepy love song. You know, in a weird sort of way.
0: It's kind of hate love.
1: Yeah, it's got a creepy quality to it. I think of it as a love song more than I do Touch of Grey.

0: From the studio album In the Dark, that is West LA Fade Away. You can find that released on the Arista Years. And actually, that whole last set, we've been diving deep into the Arista Years CD release. Paying tribute to legendary music executive Clive Davis, who joined the Great Jam in the Sky at the age of 94. He was known for his deep, trusting relationships with the artists that he represented, including the Grateful Dead. And getting into the Arista Years, we also heard Foolish Heart, originally released on the studio album Built to Last. We heard the studio title track from Shakedown Street. We also got some live Grateful Dead in October of 1980 at the Warfield Theater in San Francisco, California, from October 4th, 1980, Feel Like a Stranger. We also heard Passenger from another studio release, Terrapin Station. This is the Official Tapes Grateful Dead radio program, where we explore the official releases from the Grateful Dead's vault. And here's Clive Davis on a late night talk show talking about his relationship with the Grateful Dead.
1: When I was head of Columbia, I met with them in a long tabled conference room in San Francisco because they were unhappy with their record label. And they felt, my God, you put tickets for the Grateful Dead concerts on sale and you could sell out Madison Square Garden 7 nights in a row, and their album would come out, and they would get a fraction of those sales. Yeah. So they had decided that they would, with their next release, go independent and sell their album on Good Humor ice cream trucks all over America. And that there's no question their audience will be found. So they asked me and two or three other heads of companies what our opinion was. And I told them they're going to have a nightmare, that they're going to have a big credit and collection problem, they're going to have a radio promotion problem. That eventually came to pass. And I was very touched because here I had formed Arista about 2 or 3 years previous, and I get a call that everything I told them would happen did happen, and they want to be on this relatively brand new company, Arista Records. So it's a very touching memory that I have of the Grateful Dead. When you start a company and you could sign an artist like the Grateful Dead in your second or third year, you're really doing something.
0: Clive Davis giving some business background on the Grateful Dead and the Arista record label. Hey, I'm Corey. The Official Tapes is a Grateful Dead radio program where we get into the official releases from the Grateful Dead's vault, and going to dive a little bit more into the Arista Year CD release. And this time it also includes a live recording that was actually released shortly after the tour without Annette. So we're going to get into that here next on the Official Tapes.
2: The Official Tapes. One from the vault to view from the vault. Official releases from the Grateful Dead's vault.

0: This is the Official Tapes. It's a Grateful Dead radio program where we explore the official releases from the Grateful Dead's vault. And on that official release, it kind of segued out of Eyes of the World. But that is how the Grateful Dead opened up their second set on March 29th, 1990. Grateful Dead started it up with Eyes of the World along with Branford Marsalis. And then that segued into Estimated Profit, into Dark Star, into Drum Space, back into Dark Star, into The Wheel, into Throwing Stones, and then into the second set closer, Turn on Your Love Light, a complete sequence for the second set, the Branford Marsalis show from March 29th, 1990. You can find that full show on an official release titled Wake Up to Find. You can also find more of the tour on a 23-CD box set titled Spring 1990, the other one, which was released in 2014. Of course, Eyes of the World was also on the release on Without a Net, which came out shortly after that 1990 tour. But that particular version we heard from the Arista years, Eyes of the World, as we pay tribute to legendary music executive Clive Davis, who joined the Great Jam in the Sky at the age of 94. Clive Davis signed the Grateful Dead in 1976 on Arista Records. So in this last hour, we've been getting into official releases on the Arista record label right here on the Official Tapes.
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2: It's time now for your good news for a good planet. Paying it forward. A former fraternity cook at Louisiana State University got the surprise of her life when the students she formerly served showed up on her doorstep bearing the ultimate gift. To the brothers at Phi Gamma Delta Fraternity, also known as Fiji, Jessie Hamilton was so much more than just a cook. She often gave them rides to the grocery store and

0: doctor's office and always provided a listening ear and a warm smile. She formed a special bond with the young men that lasted long after they graduated. When one of them discovered she was still working two jobs to pay her mortgage at the age of 74, he rallied his brothers, and the Fiji Boys took action. They raised over $50,000, and in April of 2021, the former frat boys threw Jesse the ultimate surprise party with a Let's Make a Deal giveaway theme. The brothers showered her with t-shirts, koozies, and a fancy catered meal. Then they presented their former cook with two checks, one to pay off her mortgage and another to spend on herself. Deeply thankful and a bit overwhelmed, Jessie made plans to finally retire and take her first trip to Hawaii. And for the Fiji boys, paying it forward was the ultimate education. And this is Mandy from GoodNewsGoodPlanet.com.
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3: Well, hello there, my lovely country friends. How you doing? This is Dave Watkins. I am speaking to you from the cozy little studio of the Country Mile here in the southwest of England and being heard today by you wherever you are. Thank you for dropping by. This is the Country Mile episode 426, where every single week I bring you an hour of proper country music. All these songs you're about to hear in little bits will be played in full today as well.

I have to tell you this week, I think it's a very exciting playlist. Lots of big hitters have released albums and singles. And then you've got the independents, who I always like to support as well. So please do put everything else away, settle down and get ready for an hour of great country music on this week's show. I do have a big country question. I have Two Grass, which will include another all-time classic sing-song for you to sing along to. I don't have a track from the album of the month this week, but I do have an EP of the week to replace it. All will become clear as we go along. I opened with the brilliant Miranda Lambert, Till the Going's Gone, a brand new pre-release track from her upcoming album, which is going to be available on October the 2nd. It's called Crisco, and that actually means country and disco combined. Yes, that is what it's going to be like. That track there I thought was very sort of Glen Campbell 60s style. I thought that was lovely. Looking forward to the whole album and seeing how she's merging country and disco. Up next, Alan Jackson, one of the all-time absolute legends of country music, celebrating 50 years of marriage to his wife Denise. He met her while she was doing a cheerleader routine for the song I am about to play, and he has now covered it to celebrate 50 years of marriage. Alan Jackson, Still the One, the Country Man.

This is Country Mile. Up next, something from Brandon Flowers. Yes, the lead singer from The Killers, appearing on the Country Mile, believe it or not, and I'll tell you why in a second or two. So Alan Jackson with his version of Still the One, as I mentioned, to celebrate 50 years of marriage to his wife Denise. That has just been released. Such a happy, lovely song. And I will be asking you a question about that a little bit later in the Big Country Question, so stay alert. And that was followed by Dean Brody from Canada, Keeping Up with the Joneses, in a really good tune from his current release just out this week, the 10th album. And guess what? It's his 10th album. But that is only side A. There is a side B as well, a follow-up, a double album. Don't know for the release date for that, but side A is out now, and it's a pretty solid album. I really like that, Keeping Up with the Joneses in with Dean Brody here on the Country Mile. I just mentioned we're going to be playing a track from Brandon Flowers. Now, he is the lead singer in the world-famous rock band The Killers, but now he's appearing on a country show. Why, I hear you ask. Hey, Dave, why is Brandon... No, I won't do that again. I always do that. So he's got an album out on August the 21st. It's called Thrasher, and it is really a country and western album, apparently. And I'll give you a taste of it in just a second. Recorded in Nashville at the famous Studio A with a load of proper country musicians. The song I'm about to play was called Plans. There is a video out of it being played live in Studio A. Go and find that after the show. But here is Brandon Flowers on the Country Mile with Plans.

Vamos! Vamos! Oh, what a superb version there from Tyler Booth. Caballo Diablo, originally done by Charlie Daniels in 1974. He's half horse, half devil, apparently. Not Tyler Booth, but Caballo Diablo. I love that kind of music as well. Proper spaghetti western. TylerBoothMusic.com, by the way, if you want to go check out more about him. And before that, as I mentioned, Brandon Flowers, the lead singer of The Killers. His solo album, Thrasher, is out on August the 21st, so not too long to wait. And from it, Plans. Please do go and check out the video. It is done superbly. And I think that album is going to be a stunner. I've pre-ordered it as well. Can't wait to hear that one. So the big country question is coming up in about 3 minutes. But before that, I'm going to chill it right back. A young artist from Arizona originally, now based in Nashville. It's Gonna Rain, courtesy of Colton Dawson. Just settle back, close your eyes and listen.

0: Wow, what a gorgeous song. Courtesy of Colton Dawson with It's Gonna Rain, brand new from him. As I mentioned, he's a young man from Arizona, now based in Nashville. He's just 20 years of age. He signed to Warner Records Nashville. He actually went into American Idol, I believe, and didn't actually make sort of the live shows. He just did the trials and didn't get any further, but he's going to make it big. ColtonDawson.com. Hopefully you enjoyed that. Proper country music like I like to do it, and so do you here on this show.
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0: Every week here on the Country Mile, I ask you one question and one question only about the world of country music. I then give you a choice of three possible answers so everybody can have a go. And if you do get it right, three big Country Mile points go to you, just for the glory of it, as it were, just a bit of fun. So if you are ready, here is this week's question. So second up on the show was the Alan Jackson brand new version of the song Still the One. But do you know who first recorded it? And there will be a bonus point if you get the year correct as well. So who first recorded the song Still the One, just covered by Alan Jackson? Was it A, Orleans? Is it B, Vegas? Or is it C, Diego? Who first recorded the song Still the One, just covered by Alan Jackson? It was a band, but why are they called A, Orleans? Is it B, Vegas? Or is it C, Diego? I will give you the answer after we've had Two Grass. Now, last week on Two Grass, the second song was a classic, The Banks of the Ohio. I said what a sing-song it was. This week, the second song is a brand new version of another old legendary tune, and you will be singing it as well.
2: 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Now it's time to play two new songs from the world of bluegrass on a section we call Two Grass. Right now, only on The Country Mile.

0: on the country. Oh no, I shouldn't have started that, should I? Yeah, let's forget I ever did that. We can cut that out on the edit, can't we? The Cody Norris Show, one of my favourite bluegrass bands ever, with a brand new album. It's called Spirit of America, and it's been recorded for America's 250th birthday. Happy birthday, America. I won't go on about why it happened, okay? Of course, Davy Crockett absolutely loved it. Hopefully you had a good sing-song there. That album is out now. Before that, Frank Sullivan and Dirty Kitchen, a band I've played quite a bit on this section of the show. So, Looking Past You is the track that I played. They just released that. Originally done by the New Grass Revival, and Frank Sullivan and Dirty Kitchen have an album out later this year as well. Look forward to that. That is this week's Two Grass. Now it's time for the Big Country Answer.
1: And now on the Country Mile, it's time for the Big Country Answer.
0: So if you remember back a few moments or so, the Big Country question this week was, who first recorded the song Still the One, just covered by Alan Jackson? It was a band, but what was the name of the band? Was it A, Orleans? Was it B, Vegas? Or was it C, Diego? And well done. This week, if you said A, Orleans, that was done for your bonus point in the year 1976. John Anderson also did a famous version in 77 as well. It's a song that so many people know, maybe didn't know who did the original. So if you did get A, Orleans, well done. Another question next week here on the Country Mile, but I'm now returning you to some proper country music. And next on the Country Mile, another selection from my EP of the week.

Hey, this is Amber Lawrence, all the way from Australia. My new album, The Suburban Cowgirl, is out now. You are listening to The Country Mile with Dave Watkins.

And we are sadly fast approaching the latter stages of this week's show. Still got some gems to bring you. Three in a row. First of all, did you notice me doing my little edit on the jingle there? EP of the week from Pula, Georgia. The artist Cole Goodwin. I played that track before several weeks ago, but now the Howdy EP is out officially. Four tracks on there, and it's such a good song. I wanted to play it for you again. In the middle, you heard the title track from a brand new EP from Frank Ray. Good for the Soul is out now, five tracks on there, and that title track is alongside Tracy Lawrence, no less as well, frankraymusic.com. And then you just heard from Amber Lawrence, brand new album, Suburban Cowgirl, originally from the suburbs of Sydney in Mascot. Massive thank you to Amber for recording that little liner. The album is just really, really, really good. We Ride at Dawn is what I played for you there. And if you enjoyed that, you'll like the whole thing. I've done a review for Country Music People magazine, which will be in the next edition in July. AmberLawrence.com.au is her website.

Well, sadly, we have to depart ways for another week in just a few seconds. First of all, for all you lovers out there, the gorgeous Huckleberry from Dylan Carmichael. That's a brand new single, and a brand new album from Cody Johnson has just come out. The title track, Banks of the Trinity, is what I've just played for you there. His 10th studio album, in fact. But I'm going to leave you with brand new Carly Pearce. Her new song is called She Don't. Thank you for listening to The Country Mouse. See you next week.

0: Here you go, sir. Nice, fresh, piping hot Stupnagel's coffee. Oh my gosh, I'm so sorry. Hot coffee all over you. What can I... Hey, wait a minute, mister. Why are you grinning? Didn't that hurt?
1: Why, of course it did, young lady. I'm in excruciating agony, as a matter of fact.
0: Hey, are we in that gel insoles commercial? Are you wearing a hidden microphone?
1: No, don't be silly. Well, I confess that I am wearing a hidden microphone, but that's just a hobby.
0: So, what's with the grin?
1: Well, if

0: 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I'm glad it was Stupnagel's coffee. That's Stupnagel's coffee, grown in the mountains of Brooklyn by Juan Valdez's little brother Julio. We don't recommend you pour it in your lap, but why risk it with some other brand?
1: Mister, I think you're nuts.
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0: Up first, the Heavyweight Brass Band. Inspired by the New Orleans brass band tradition, the Heavyweight's original stance keeps one foot firmly rooted in the rich legacy of jazz, while one foot steps forward into the future. Let's take a listen to their tune, Get Off the Ground, off their album, Brastronomical.

Ann Weber is an integral part of the new wave of the Brooklyn avant-garde jazz scene. A saxophonist and flutist who strives for the unexpected, she has furthermore consistently proven herself to be a unique and forward-thinking composer with releases such as Simple and Percussive Mechanics. Her new album, Binary, is the follow-up to Simple, which features bandmates John Hollenbach and Matt Mitchell, which further establishes Weber as a compelling improviser and composer. We're going to listen to Ann Weber's Simple Trio from her album Binary. We're going to listen to the track Underwhelmed.

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Give us a like on Facebook at Modern Jazz Today. Up next is Larry Corbin. He's got a brand new album called Corbin Nation. We're going to take a listen to the title track. Let's dig in.

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1: Up first is Future Prospect, a new septet from Richmond, Virginia. Fine young jazz musicians. The sound? Funky, expansive, and dreamlike. Reminiscent of the 70s fusion sound, but with a fresh feel. Let's take a listen to their track, MJ 2.0, from the album, The Climb.

Up next on the queue, Elliot Gavin. Elliot Gavin is one of the rising stars of the UK jazz scene, a superbly gifted composer and pianist whose maverick imagination and magpie-like ability to blend disparate worlds of influences into his own unique musical vision has him compared to people like Django Bates, although in truth, he sounds like no one except himself. We're going to take a listen to the track, Lions, from his album Punch. Elliot Gavin Trio.

That was Quebec-based Intacto from their album Adamalucina. Coming up next is Livio Alameda from his album Action and Reaction. Livio is a part of Grammy Award-winning Arturo Ofero Sextet. Let's take a listen to his track, Blues Bayo.

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An Austin-based 10-piece collective of musicians known as Hard Proof is what's up in the queue next. We're going to listen to their track, Trickle Down, from their album, Stinger.

That was Tyr versus Bin off the new Mehdi Gurville album, Tropical Rain. Up next is a double shot. We're going to take a listen to the Fred Hughes Trio off their album, Matrix, the title track. Also, the Greg Hatsa organization, Hand Jive, off his album, Digging Up My Roots. Let's take a listen.

0: It's July 11th, and on this day in 1804, Vice President Aaron Burr shot and killed his longtime rival Alexander Hamilton in a duel. Hamilton was a leading Federalist. Aaron Burr was America's vice president and a member of the opposing party. Hamilton said publicly that he thought Burr a dangerous opportunist, so Burr challenged him to a duel. And while there are conflicting accounts over whether Hamilton shot at Burr or in the air, Hamilton did shoot first, and then Aaron Burr shot and killed him. Burr was charged with Alexander Hamilton's murder, but he was still vice president, so he returned to Washington, D.C., and finished his term immune from prosecution. For KCIW News, I'm Lori Gallo Stoddard.
1: Paddleboards can be a lot of fun, but they can lead to problems if used incorrectly. Be sure you know the safety rules before heading out on the water with a stand-up paddleboard. The Oregon State Marine Board is urging people using stand-up paddleboards on moving water to always wear a life jacket, but to never wear an ankle or leg leash designed for general flat water use. An ankle or leg leash designed for flat water use can become tangled in brush or other debris on area rivers, holding the user underwater and leading to a fatality. Such fatalities are preventable when basic safety precautions are taken. Be sure you know the safety basics before heading out onto the moving water with a stand-up paddleboard. Visit the Marine Board's paddling page when planning a trip with a stand-up paddleboard. The Marine Board has a free online paddling course that covers basic strokes, different environmental conditions, and safety equipment. Play it safe and review the Marine Corps' information.

0: before heading out with a stand-up paddleboard.
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2: 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First up on the playlist is Dave McMurray from the album Grateful Dedication 2. We are going to listen to Truckin'.

The all-female supergroup Artemis is back with a new album called In Real Time. We're going to check out the track Bow and Arrow, then the Surefire Soul Ensemble. They've got a live album called Live at Panama 66. And we're going to check into Strollin' Adams. Let's check it out.

0: 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What do we have in store for them next, Carrie?
1: We're going to take you around the world. Up first is Farik Hakwen. The album's called Cassius, and we'll check into the track Simbi. Then Massa has a new album called Biet. We'll check into La Resistance. Then Arturo O'Farrell has a new album called Legacies, and we'll check into the track Un Poco Loco. Let's check it out.

je fais l'effort de résister. 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

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Up next on the queue is Knee Body from their album Live at Le Croissant. We're going to listen to Spectra.

You're tuned in to Modern Jazz Today. Up next is Julian and Roman Wasserfer. The album is called Mosaic, and we're going to check into the track Forward. Then Roberto Acapinti. His new album's called The Next Step, and we'll check into the track Opus Pocus. Let's check it out.

0: that time again when we say goodbye, but only until next week. We look forward to having you join us next time on Modern Jazz Today, where we will be presenting today's artists, cutting their teeth and cutting the edge of sound. Join myself, Carrie Gaffney, and
1: Jeff Williams
0: when it's time to tune in and turn up again. We look forward to it.
2: It's coming to your town, and it's not waiting until Christmas.

0: Yes, ma'am. We found your teenage daughter dead on the beach, dressed only in a fuzzy green bikini.
1: May I see her, please, officer?
0: Sure. She's right here under this blanket.
1: Wait. That's not a bikini. Oh, my God! It's Chia!
2: Repellent Pictures presents Revenge of the Chia, the night they got even. Starring Jessica O'Hare as world-famous botanist Shirley Sternley.
1: Ladies and gentlemen, please. I'll fight this terrible scourge with everything I have. My poor daughter will not have died in vain.
3: Dr. Sturdley, we've been told that the Chia outbreak is currently confined to major cities that have a lot of Walmart stores. What do you think the cause of this plague actually is?
1: We have a strong suspicion that it started in landfills, where hundreds of thousands of Chia pets end up every year, right after the Christmas holidays. The first victim is believed to have been a sanitation worker.
4: Huh? Dang dingin quit on me. Better take a look at it. What's that?
2: Ah! Don't wait for it to come to you. See Repellent Pictures, Revenge of the Chia, now playing at all fine cinemas.
5: Here's your Curry Coast weekend weather outlook from KCIWLP and the National Weather Service. Cloudy today, gradually becoming mostly sunny with a high near 55. Light winds will increase and become gusty. Tonight, mostly cloudy with a low around 51 and gusty winds. Tomorrow will be mostly sunny with a high near 58. Northwest winds will be gusty. Now that you're up to date on the weather, stick around a while and enjoy the weekend programming on KCIWLP 100.7, Brookings, Oregon. I'm Pete Lutz.

Hello again, and welcome to Mostly Bluegrass. In 1987, Alison Krauss released her first album, Too Late to Cry. She had come to the attention of many in the bluegrass

arena because of her facility with the fiddle. Over the years, the audience for her group, Union Station, wanted to hear more from her as a vocalist. Today, after receiving many awards, she is better than ever and is thought of primarily as a singer. I first saw Allison performing on a cold night in Half Moon Bay, California. So here is just one from those early days. Let the morning be ours.

In 1990, Allison stepped away from her Union Station group to record an album with some bluegrass notables, Sam Bush and Stuart Duncan and Jerry Douglas on dobro. From I've Got That Old Feeling, this is Wish I Still Had You.

In 1992, the next album brought back the original group, Union Station. Every Time You Say Goodbye. First up is a favorite of mine. Listen closely, and I'll bet you will hear why. Here is the gang harmonizing with Who Can Blame You?

I think I like this one even more. Oh well, when there are so many good songs, it's hard to choose. Never mind, this is New Fool.

One more from this album, this one featuring the guitar player, Dan Tominski. Yes, that was Dan, not George Clooney, who gave us Man of Constant Sorrow in Oh Brother, Where Art Thou? Here's Dan with Another Day, Another Dollar.

This album of 1995 is a tribute collection called Now That I've Found You. When I lived in Santa Cruz, Allison and Union Station came to town. I was thrilled to hear them, including this song, Oh, Atlanta.

Allison once opened for Garth Brooks, a big country star at that time, and she said, "Never again. You can't hear over the screaming or know if you are even singing in tune." Here is Allison's tribute to the Beatles, "I Will."

So here we are in 1998, when the group produced another stellar album, So Long, So Wrong. This is Looking in the Eyes of Love.

Forget About It was released in 1999. Once again, Allison brought in super bluegrass artists to play and sing on several of the cuts. To my ear, there is a definite change in the sound. This is one of my favorite albums out of many. See what you think. First up is Maybe.

To wind things up, here are Dolly Parton and Lyle Lovett to sing harmony on the lovely Dreaming My Dreams With You.

0: I hope you have enjoyed this look back at the early career of the fabulous Alison Krauss. Until next time, this is your host for Mostly Bluegrass, Shirley Hyatt, saying so long.
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2: Here's your Curry Coast weekend weather outlook from KCIWLP and the National Weather Service. Cloudy today, gradually becoming mostly sunny with a high near 55. Light winds will increase and become gusty. Tonight, mostly cloudy with a low around 51 and gusty winds. Tomorrow will be mostly sunny with a high near 58. Northwest winds will be gusty. Now that you're up to date on the weather, stick around a while and enjoy the weekend programming on KCIWLP. 100.7, Brookings, Oregon. I'm Pete Lutz.
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0: Sonic Cafe. Bruce Springsteen there with the 10th Avenue Freezeout. So, hey, welcome to the cafe. I'm your host, Scott Clark, and this is a big one for us. Episode 520, marking the 10th anniversary of the Sonic Cafe. 10 years of bringing you a weekly mix of eclectic music, comedy, and pop culture. Thanks so much for listening. So, hey, this time we're celebrating in the most obvious way possible with a perfect mix of songs all built around the number 10. Yes, you'll hear the Rasmus with 10 Black Roses, Led Zeppelin with 10 Years Gone, Neil Young with 10 Men Working, the Stone Roses with 10 Story Love Song, and you know, you get the idea, right? Yeah. Also, Neil deGrasse Tyson stops by to explain why the internet will become useless, and comedian Nate Bargatze reminds us why it's probably a good idea to keep track of your aging parents. All that plus another Sonic Cafe classic movie moment, this time from the 1989 John Candy comedy Uncle Buck. We'll bring you the questions scene. Funny stuff. And before we forget, a big shout out to our newest sponsor, Vintage Coke. Give your guests a refreshing welcome they won't forget with Vintage Coke. So, hey, let's get this 10th anniversary train rolling, huh? Here's the beautiful South with Perfect 10. And from way out here in the magnificent Pacific Northwest, we're the Sonic Cafe.
1: She's a perfect 10, but she wears a 12. Baby, keep a little 2 for me. She could be sweet 16, busting out of the seams, and still loving the first degree.

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7: Where do you live?
4: In the city.
7: Do you have a house?
4: Apartment.
7: Own or rent?
4: Rent.
7: What do you do for a living?
4: Lots of things.
7: Where's your office?
4: I don't have one.
7: How come?
4: I don't need one.
7: Where's your wife?
4: Don't have one.
7: How come?
4: It's a long story.
7: Do you have kids?
4: No, I don't.
7: How come?
4: It's an even longer story.
7: Are you my dad's brother?
4: What's your record for consecutive questions asked?
7: 38.
4: I'm your dad's brother, all right.
7: You have much more hair on your nose than my dad.
4: How nice of you to notice.
7: I'm a kid, that's my job.
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5: It's the 10th anniversary of the Sonic Cafe.
12: Our anniversary.
13: It's been like 10 years.
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18: That can't be true.
12: Yes! Yes, it can!
5: 10 years of the Sonic Cafe.
19: 10 years?
6: We're the Sonic Cafe.

0: want to sit inside or outside?
1: Inside, I think.
0: Oh, no, come on. It's such a nice day. Let's sit outside.
1: No, it's a bit cold. Let's sit inside.
0: Oh, don't be such a tart. Come on, let's sit outside.
1: Why did you bother even asking me whether I wanted to sit inside or outside?
0: Well, because to be honest, I thought you'd say outside.
1: Yeah, but I didn't, did I?
0: No, you didn't, because you're such a girl and it's cold. I want to sit inside.
1: I don't talk like that.
2: I don't talk like that.
1: Oh, grow up, Kitty. I'm not in the mood.
2: No, grow up, Kitty. I'm not in the mood.
1: God, you're such a pain in the arse. I don't know why I go out with you half the time.
0: I'll tell you why, because I'm the only one that puts up with your constant whinging and your complaining and your whining and your, it's cold. I want to sit inside. Ow, the wind's hurting me. Man, sometimes you're so annoying. I just want to punch you in the face.
1: Yeah, well, I'd like to see you try.
0: Yeah, well, so would I, because I could kick your ass easy.
1: Yeah, come on.
0: Yeah?
1: Yeah, me and you, outside now.
0: Great, you bring the drinks, yeah?
3: We're the Sonic Cafe.
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You know, you can check us out on Facebook. 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Then, if you would, give us a like and follow us. Then you'll be the first to know when we release a new episode. 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So, yeah, that's kind of cool, huh? So you can also, of course, hit us up anytime with an email at soniccaferadio@gmail.com. I'll say that one more time. 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So, yeah, now let's get back to the music here on the Sonic Cafe.

0: I foresee the day where AI becomes so good at making a deep fake that the people who believed fake news as true will no longer think their fake news is true because they'll think their fake news was faked by AI. The day that happens, the entire role of the internet as a source of objectively true information will implode. And that will be the death of the internet, 1992 to 2028. Rest in peace. And the internet will return to just cat videos. Because AI would be so good at faking news.
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0: Hey, Jenny, Marge and Bob are driving through today. They're going to drop in.
1: Hey, what's going on here?
2: Four extra people? Coke. We don't have enough Coke.
0: Sure we do. I've got another case in the garage.
2: Well, thank heavens for the garage.
3: Do you mind if I do a line?
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5: It's always smart to have plenty of Coke on hand, especially before weekends and holidays. 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
6: Hey, this is great, man.
2: You'd be surprised how Coke can save the day. So make sure you have plenty of Coke on hand.
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0: My parents, so my parents are in their 60s, and when your parents hit their 60s, just so you know, you kind of realize that you go, all right, I'm in charge of this family now, you know? They don't give it up. They don't offer it away. They just start doing stuff that you're like, I don't, you know? We went to the store the other day, and we walked back to the car. We were in the store for an hour. We walked back. My dad's, the driver's side door is wide open. He drove, got opened the door to go inside, and just kept walking. He's been driving for 50 years. And I know cars are getting crazy, but one thing that stayed the same in all these 50 years is you got to open and shut that front door. My dad wore my mom's pants to a funeral. That was the day that I was like, look, we can't listen to this guy no more, you know? We got to go get him. He doesn't know what's happening.
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3: 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Over 70 shows from which to choose. 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
4: Here's your Curry Coast weekend weather outlook from KCIW LP and the National Weather Service. Cloudy today, gradually becoming mostly sunny with a high near 55. Light winds will increase and become gusty. Tonight, mostly cloudy with a low around 51 and gusty winds. Tomorrow will be mostly sunny with a high near 58. Northwest winds will be gusty. Now that you're up to date on the weather, stick around a while and enjoy the weekend programming on KCIW LP, 100.7, Brookings, Oregon. I'm Pete Lutz.
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Jamiroquai and All Right kicking us off for the show today. You're listening to Rodney on the Radio, but it's not Rodney. No. Jack is back. Yes. Do you know, actually, I think I might suggest that to Rodney as a show title. I think that'd be a good one, wouldn't it? Jack is back show. Yeah. We've got an hour of your requests coming up, and I just know you're going to enjoy them. I really do. I have thoroughly enjoyed selecting them from the archives. I've blown the dust and cobwebs off songs that I've not played in years. Honestly, I really have. But we're going to kick off the requests after the Eurythmics and There Must Be an Angel.

first request of today for Kathy in Lincoln, who says, hi, Jack, welcome back. I'm a great 60s fan. If you can say hi and include something for me. No problem at all. Hope you enjoy that one by Jerry and the Pacemakers. Song which actually stayed at number one for 4 weeks in 1963 on the UK singles chart. Yeah, brilliant song. I love all the Liverpool bands. I think we've got another Liverpool band coming up in a little bit as well, but I'm not going to tell you any more about that one. Yeah, I'm not going to let it slip. Don and the family in Rotherham, hello to you too. You've got in touch and said 80s is the decade for pop. Please can you play a song for us? Well, do you know what? You can't play an 80s song without playing Kylie Minogue. I Should Be So Lucky on your favourite radio station.

Texas and Halo on your favorite radio station. That was a request, especially for Don in Glasgow, who got in touch and says, Jack, welcome back again. Can we have some Scottish bands? Well, I thought I'd play that one for you. Not a lot of people realize that Texas was actually a band that was formed in Glasgow in 1986. Yes, 1986. Can you believe it? 11 years before that song Halo was released. Bit of a wild card, that one, shall we say. But I thought, you know what, I'm going to play that one. So I hope you enjoy that one, Don. Hello to Roger, who is listening in Welling, who has got in touch and says, Jack, can you please play some Beatles? Now, I did kind of hint at the fact that there would be another Liverpool band playing a little bit later on in the show, and it is the Beatles and Penny Lane. Hope you enjoy this one. I think it's fantastic. Penny Lane.

song that only made it to number 2 in the UK singles chart. That's The Real Thing and Can't Get By Without You, especially for Jane in Porthcawl, who got in touch and said, really enjoyed your show last time, Jack. Can you say hi and play something 70s for me? Well, there you go. That was from 1976. Still think it should have made it to number 1, that song. It was the follow-up to You to Me Are Everything, which is a song that's just known all over the world, let's face it. It's been played millions and millions of times around the world. And I always say, you know, songs from previous eras, 70s, 60s, 80s, 90s, noughties, they're all played now and they're all timeless and people just know them. They know that they can sing along to them. But songs that are being released today, I just can't see that in 30, 40, 50 years' time, people are going to know those songs. I just can't see it. It's just, like I say, it's kind of paved the way for music today, these older songs. And yeah, I don't know. We just don't get that same nostalgic feeling. I could be wrong, you know, in years to come. It could well be that, you know, these songs that are being sung today are still well known and everybody joins in with them. But I don't know. I'm just not too sure. Hello to Peter in Dublin, who's been in touch and said, hi, Jack. Can you play something for my lady's birthday on July 15th? Her name is Karen and she loves the 80s. Well, do you know what? Happy birthday, first of all, Karen. Hope you have a fantastic day on July the 15th. And this song is especially for you. It's Joslyn Brown and Somebody Else's Guy on your favourite radio station.

The Animals, House of the Rising Sun. For Jackie in London, who got in touch and said, "Hello, Jack, enjoyed your last show. Please, can you play some Stones or Animals?" Well, there you go. The Animals, 1964. It transports me back, that song, to being younger and watching Heartbeat. Yeah. You know, that feeling you used to get in the pit of your stomach on a Sunday evening because, you know, the closing titles of Heartbeat, you knew you were going to bed. That was it. School the next day, and you knew you were going to bed. And yeah, that song, when I listen to it, it just always makes me think of Heartbeat. It does, you know, like the opening titles, the music would fade out and then you'd see an old 60s car, you know, Ford Anglia coming down the road with a little blue flashing light on top, and the Animals, House of the Rising Sun playing. It was just brilliant. Hello to Sharon in Oregon, who got in touch and said, "Jack, can you please play The Turtles?" No problem at all. Another great 60s track. Here's Happy Together, especially for you.

Alexander O'Neill criticised, especially for Andrea listening in Greater Manchester. You got in touch with the show and said, "Hi Jack, love the music you played last time. Please can you play Criticised by Alexander O'Neill for me? It's my favourite song and he is my favourite artist." Well, do you know what? There you go. Especially for you from 1987. And do you know what? Alexander O'Neill is one of my favourite artists as well. But his music just didn't really ever seem to take off as well as other artists in the UK. I mean, that song is a perfect example, Criticise. A song that is still played on the radio today. It could be played in a room of people and everybody would join in and sing the chorus. But it only ever made it to number four when it was released in the UK singles chart, which I just think, again, it's a song that really should have made it to number one. It really should have. Hello to Mike, who is listening in Liverpool, who's been in touch and said, "Hi, Jack. Listening with my daughter, Sarah. It's her birthday on July 16th. Please, can you play a really cheesy song by Westlife, especially for her?" Well, do you know what? I was thinking a really cheesy song by Westlife. Now, anybody who knows me knows I love a key change. OK, and I thought, do you know what? I'm going to do it. I'm going to play World of Our Own. Hope you enjoy this one. And happy birthday, Sarah, as well, for the 16th of July.

0: love you.
1: Billy Ocean and They'll Be Sad Songs, the penultimate song for the show today. That was played because Neil got in touch with the show in the UK and said, hello Jack, let's have a couple of your favourites. And you know, it's really nice when somebody says that, and it's really nice to play songs that I really enjoy to listen to as well. And those of you that listened to the last show when I covered for Rodney will know that I played my ultimate song of all time, Don Henley and the Boys of Summer. It's just one of them songs that gives me goosebumps. And Billy Ocean is also another one of those songs which just transports me back. Really nice memories of, you know, watching the ships go past at Crosby Marina, you know, sat there with my granddad before he passed away in 2005 with, you know, with a pair of binoculars and watching the ships. And that song came on the radio one day and it's just stuck with me. It really has. But thank you very much to everybody who's been in touch with the show. It's been an absolute pleasure covering for Rodney again. And I'm sure, again, I'll be back at some point in the not too distant future. Make sure you keep an eye on your local radio station social media, and yeah, I may well be back. You never know. But the final song from me today is another one of my favorites. It's Everything But the Girl and Missing. Hope you enjoy it, and I'll see you next time.

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2: Here's your Curry Coast weekend weather outlook from KCIWLP and the National Weather Service. Cloudy today, gradually becoming mostly sunny with a high near 55. Light winds will increase and become gusty. Tonight, mostly cloudy with a low around 51 and gusty winds. Tomorrow will be mostly sunny with a high near 58. Northwest winds will be gusty. Now that you're up to date on the weather, stick around a while and enjoy the weekend programming on KCIWLP 100.7, Brookings, Oregon. I'm Pete Lutz.
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Welcome to Coastal Classics, an hour of classical music brought to you weekly by KCIW and the Brookings Harbor Friends of Music, the charitable group that sponsors live concerts of classical music by world-class musicians right here in Brookings. On their website, you can find information about this season's concert schedule, and you can also see virtual performances by past or future performers who have been invited to appear at concerts here in town. My name is Norman Derby, and I'll be your host for this episode, number 198, which will include European music from the early Baroque era, as well as North American music of the last century. Tilman Suzzato, who lived from 1510 to about 1570, was a Flemish composer and music publisher. His Danceria is a set of more than 50 instrumental dances from 1551, based on popular tunes of that time. There's no specific instrumentation listed in the score, so it can be performed by any combination that's available. Today we have a selection of seven of the dances, arranged in 1971 by David Monroe, who conducts the Early Music Consort of London.

That was music by Tilman Suzzato from the 16th century. Our next selection is called Censamaya. It is the most famous composition by Mexican composer Silvestre Revueltas. It is an orchestral work based on a poem by Cuban poet Nicolas Guillén entitled Censamaya, Chant for Killing a Snake, which describes some folklore about an Afro-Cuban ritual of killing and sacrificing a cunning snake with glass-like eyes. Completed in Mexico in 1938, it gained international attention in 1945 when Leopold Stokowski conducted it in the United States, and today's recording is by him and his orchestra.

now that Revueltas has finished killing that snake, let's turn to something more pleasant. Walter Piston Jr., who lived from 1894 to 1976, was an American composer, a music theorist, and professor of music at Harvard, where he had been a student, in addition to studies with Nadia Boulanger. In addition to his renown as a theorist, he was the recipient of Pulitzer Prizes for two of his eight symphonies, and he taught several composition students who went on to prominent careers, such as Leonard Bernstein, Leroy Anderson, and Elliot Carter, to name just a few. The Incredible Flutist is a ballet he wrote in 1938. It is his only composition for the stage. He arranged an orchestral suite of it in 1940, and this has become his most often recorded work. The suite is arranged in 12 movements that tell the story of a marketplace in a quiet Spanish or possibly Mexican village that is suddenly interrupted just after siesta time by a circus parade. In the circus is the Incredible Flutist, who enchants all the ladies. The first movement is titled Siesta in the Marketplace and has an eerie and ominous oboe playing over quivering strings. Next is the Entrance of the Vendors, which starts out bouncy and spirited, but at the end the oboe returns and repeats its melody. Then there's the Entrance of the Customers, rushing into the market. Then the Tango of the Merchant's Daughters, which begins languidly but then becomes briefly more lively, but still ends calmly. Now there's the arrival of the circus, which leads right into the sixth movement, a circus march. This is followed by a dance suite with several movements for the flutist. The flute begins over a quiet string background, and this is followed by a minuet until a piano charges in, which leads to a Spanish waltz that concludes when the clock strikes eight. Then there's a Siciliana with a clarinet solo that is taken over by an oboe. Strings take over for a while until the polka finale begins and the music speeds up rapidly, engaging the full orchestra. For today, we have selected a performance recorded commercially by Vox Turnabout. I've always found it fascinating that the Vox company looked around the Boston area but rejected the prestigious music departments at colleges like Harvard and Boston University and instead hired the Student Symphony Orchestra at the Massachusetts Institute of Technology to record a series of LPs containing music by American composers. Here they are, conducted by David Epstein, to play The Incredible Flutist by Walter Piston.

After Walter Piston's incredible flutist, let's think about Baroque music again. It was in the early 1950s that early music began to be rediscovered. In New York City, the Metropolitan Museum of Art was in charge of the Cloisters, a collection of medieval and Renaissance buildings that had been bought in Europe in the 1930s and reconstructed in Fort Tryon Park. The Cloisters' architecture and acoustics made it an ideal setting for new musical recitals of early music. Today's program ends with a classic piece of musical humor about the Cloisters from 1955 by Blossom Dearie, who sings and accompanies herself at the piano. She's absolutely hilarious.

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0: Thank you, thank you, thank you, KCIW. Here we go, listeners. I know you know who I am. I know who you are. I see you out in town. It's so fun here in Brookings, Oregon. We're on the Quality Living with Peaceful Support show. 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And I am so tickled and stoked and excited and exuberantly just so, I don't even have an adjective to tell you how excited I am about this guest we have with us all the way from Las Vegas. We have Kamara Jones with us, an artist that I've been watching online for so many years. And there's so much connectivity between the both of us that when Kamara was recently doing an art show, I had to drive my buddy 8 hours to show up and make sure that I could be present and say thank you for all the work that Kamara does on such a beautiful spiritual intergalactic level of artistic presence. So I want to tell you, artist and local listeners out there, you are in for a treat. Thank you, Kamara Jones, for being with us here on KCIW.
1: Thank you so much for having me, Amanda. I appreciate it, and I'm glad we get to share together.
0: Yes, yes, yes, yes. This is like the coolest part about meeting you in real life is that you know how when you have somebody through the internet world, the metaphysical world, it's like your imagination.

0: It's your thoughts, your ideas, but it's not imagination. It's real. You can see it. It's just not as physically tangible. And I'm holding a piece of your artwork in my hands right now, and I can't believe it.
1: Yeah, so I mean, I think you said it very well, right? You're talking about imagination. You're talking about collective consciousness. This idea of imagination is very important because we are souls evolving. We are currently in bodies having human experiences, but we are souls. And the whole journey of the soul is to evolve and develop and to use imagination to create, become a creator being. And so, yeah, that's what we're trying to do.
0: Woo! This is when I wish we had video for our audio, because this is like so colorful, and your expressiveness is just, it just explodes within me. I just am so grateful that we made this connection.
1: Yes. Yes, of course. You know, we all need to share. We're all on individuated journeys. This is a, you know, signing up to incarnate is a very individuated path. It's individual coursework. But we all share together, we're collecting data. We share that data through collective consciousness, through the Akashic records. And through all of our sharing, we're able to evolve collectively and individually. But it's good to understand that we need to continue evolving individually and creating and learning to become creators and learning how to liberate ourselves from the limitations that some individuals in this world try to put on us. Yeah.
0: Entirely. And so the most unique thing, I think, is that both of us were born physically in Las Vegas.
1: Yeah, that's crazy. Oh, my God.
0: Yes, and you're there right now. You're calling in. And listeners, you can call in at any time, 541-661-4098. Someone's going to answer that phone. I don't know who. We're going to find out one day. It's going to happen. You can also write contact@kciw.org. Here, I just ask for Amanda on the Quality Living with Peaceful Support program. But Kamara Jones, tell us how from being birthed in this human body for this human experience in Las Vegas, did all this evolve, this connective cosmic greatness that you share with the world?
1: So according to my mom, I started drawing when I was 3. I was very serious about it. I had this understanding of the idea that creating was something very special and intimate, and that it had some power behind it that could not be limited by anyone. It was this very personal thing. So I started drawing and painting. I didn't have a lot of skill, but I had the creativity. I'd make up all these stories. I was really into anime. I was really into all kinds of different stories and such. So I would draw my own stories. And then I had all these art teachers. I had some really great art teachers coming up. I didn't start getting into the skill aspect until I went to a school here called Las Vegas Academy in 11th and 12th grade, which is like a conservatory, arts conservatory, where I got a lot of my academic art training. The beginning of it is in, you know, if you will. I was indoctrinated into the Christian church in my early teens. That was my sort of inception into spiritual thinking. And I got... What drew me was not the doctrine itself, but this metaphysical or mystical aspects of Christianity, like Ezekiel's vision of the cherubim and Isaiah's vision of the seraphim, and like the way that spiritual concepts are presented, like in the Paul's revelation, right? And basically the creatures that stand around the throne and the various ways in which scripture is presented. So it was the mystical aspects that drew me. So I started drawing all this, right?
2: And
1: as I got a little older, my spouse and I got married, we decided to leave the church and go on a very sort of authentic path of finding ourselves. And in about 2016, I got very much into the study of metaphysics through books like Journey of Souls by Michael Newton and Doors of Perception by Aldous Huxley. I felt a calling to find myself apart from the ways of Christianity or the ways of established religion. And so I was opened up to this idea. I started using cannabis edibles as sort of a means by which to open the door of perception for myself. And through that, I was able to find connections with higher intelligence in a way that spoke to me. And so that's kind of how the transmigration series started, is that come home, I would sit and get into a sacred space, and I would start drawing. And as I was drawing, these ideas regarding the energy body, astral projection, the chakras, higher intelligences started to come to me. And I started building this structure, this ongoing nonlinear structure of ideas in the form of a type of nonlinear story that I'd never seen before. And that's how it came to be.
0: Holy goodness. That's a lot of studying and devotion and practice and drive to stay in the path of creativity and constantly evolving.
1: Yeah. It's, you know, I think it's interesting. I think, you know, there isn't enough said about aptitude. I don't really hear that word talked about a lot nowadays. Maybe it's sort of old fashioned. I'm not young anymore. But aptitude is very important. What you're born with, what you have an affinity for from a talent or skill standpoint, I think it's important that people foster that, because in that, you're going to have these downloads and uploads that are sort of development cues for how to go about your life and what you can invest your space and time in so that you can create something, so that you can do the work you came here to do, whatever that may be.
0: That is so beautiful. That is so well said. And that's my most favorite part about your art, is that it's visual, but it's like inner cosmic. You have so many talented words that explain situations that would be something that each of us could connect individually, however, as an entire collective consciousness together at the same time. It's so unique and well designed that I just thank you.
1: Well, you know, what's interesting about the transmigration style is that as I was developing the style, I started noticing a lot of people creating a lot of really cool metaphysical psychedelic work. A lot of people look at my work and they're like, oh, are you inspired by Alex Gray? Not really. There's another artist called Ariel Ali. He's like an intergalactic artist. He's been doing stuff since the 90s or the 2000s or early 2000s. I was very much inspired by him when I was still in the church. And so I'm saying all this to say that you invest your time in a skill set.
0: Mm-hmm.
1: And as you become more intimately involved in the skill set, and just even in just the skill, academic skill, professional aspect. And then if you have some belief system, you have some belief structure, you can start to understand life through that skill set. And so working in a corporate game development studio for the last 19 years, I learned a lot about design. I learned about design, about illustration, concept art, design as it relates to color theory. Mm. So this whole path and my early spiritual training in Christianity, and then moving more into the metaphysical concept, the more expanded understanding of spiritual concepts, I was able to, through all the skill, through all the study, it's like I was primed to start receiving those downloads, to create a new style, to connect with these guides or beings I'm connecting with in order to create a type of visual language that can channel information into people by them just sitting in front of the piece as if the piece itself is like a type of portal. Yeah.
0: So true. So true. That's exactly correct.
1: So the pieces themselves are like secret spaces. My desire for the series itself is about higher consciousness. These beings, which I call transmigrators, they are higher intelligence. They are like aliens from another dimension who have figured out how collective consciousness works. The light code that you see in the pieces, that's like the programming language of our simulation that we're in. So the way to explain that is that if God created a simulation, what would the programming language be? Every program has a programming language or a structure or a logic. So they've figured out a way to work with these. And so the illustrative sort of point of the series is to talk about, well, what if we were more advanced? Well, the soul is an advanced organism of higher consciousness. It is connected to all these things. But when we come into a human body the brain is a filtering mechanism and it keeps us into this biological situation. But we don't have to be locked into that. We can have OBEs. We can practice astral projection. We can play with different means of going beyond the body to reconnect with who we really are. And I think you don't have to do that just through like psychedelics. You can do it in many ways, like through art, through channeling, through deep meditation, in many ways. Yes.
0: Absolutely. Entirely. It's so profound, and yet it's like everything and nothing. It's like so simple, but it's so profound, and it's so, when you say it, it's like, of course, obviously, but it's like so deep.
1: Well, you know, think about it. I mean, we are indoctrinated into, you know, we are Americans, right? So we're indoctrinated into the system of capitalism. We are told from a very young age, if we go to the standard, you know, public school system, even if, you know, you go to a private school, that we are to get in line and to learn information, to memorize information, to be good at memorizing information and then testing on it.
0: Mm.
1: And we're told to, yes, that they want us to be sort of have some nuance with it. They want us to be able to use it and to understand it. But there's this getting in line that has to do with training an individual to live in society, in this material, this heavy, dense material realm. And that is the human experience for most people.
0: Mm-hmm.
1: But it should be understood that you are a soul. You are not a body. You're using a body to have a human experience.
0: Like as a vessel. I tell, honestly, if you've ever taken my yoga class out there, listeners, I say... Well, you know, guys, we are in our personal individual spaceships.
1: Yeah.
0: Sometimes that's how I feel, you know, it's like these, especially like moving the bodies and different things and like the purpose and like, you know, well maintaining it, you know, caring for our mind and our body. It's like caring for our vehicle, and it is a vehicle.
1: Yes. And think about this too, right? I mean, think about, you know, something like astral projection, right?
0: Oh, yeah.
1: You have a light body. So, you know, if you look at some of my pieces and you read some of the writings, I talk a lot about the soul mind. That's my way of describing the connection between the soul and the mind. The mind is not necessarily the soul. The mind is a expression or a projection of the combination between the brain and the soul. And you have an energy body that is a facilitation between the soul and the body. So, you know, when you step out of your body, you know, you're connected through this cord. You have this, you know, you have all these different structures and layers that afford you the ability to not only just remember who you are, to live authentically. And then you have things like authenticity, like identity and expression, which as an LGBTQ+ person, I found that even a lot of spiritual people get so mad about that. But it must be understood that you are having this experience that is a creative experience.
0: Mm-hmm.
1: And so if you're choosing to be very sort of politically divisive within your experience, you're missing the point. Nature itself is so diverse. The universe is so extremely diverse. And if you can't see that, you're missing a huge part of this thing we call God or Brahman or karma or whatever you want to call it. That it is this, I'm not going to say wild per se, but it is unlimited in its creative expression. There are no boundaries when it comes to something like a creator being like God. Yeah.
0: The Vedas are very, very prominent on exactly everything that you've just said. And that's the furthest we can go back is for the Ayurvedic, the science of knowledge of life.
1: Yeah.
0: That's as far as we got. As far as
1: when you think about, you know, the gods, right? And you think about the fact that these gods are associated with different planets. They have different planets. They're in different places. They're different locations. There's this idea, you know, especially in the Gita, this idea of where are you going? Where are you coming from? Where are you going? Right? Where are you headed?
0: Mm-hmm.
1: You will have the experience that you desire to have. You will connect with what you desire to connect with. If you desire to have an experience amongst those who are divisive and angry, you will find your soul in that place. You will find your soul. It's, you know, people have those experiences that are very, you know, tumultuous, hellish experiences, right? Mm-hmm. If you desire to be peaceful and amongst the creatives of the universe, you will find yourself in a creative abode. You will find yourself in that place at some point. Or if you find a way to go there through astral projection or otherwise, you will go there. And so I think it's important, this idea that creativity is the highest and that limitation is the lowest, that in a sense, you are becoming a god, in a sense. And that doesn't mean that when people like us say that, it doesn't mean that we think of ourselves as better than other people or that we think of ourselves as superior or above the law. It just means that that is the path of the soul. When I look at war on this planet, I look at the history of the human civilization, the history of conquest. It's conquest. It's this battling for a few morsels of things, you know? This battling for fossil fuels, this battling for things that everyone actually has access to. Mm-hmm. And people who continue to vote these underdeveloped souls into positions of leadership. Think about that.
0: Dang. So these true.
1: Yeah. So these transmigrators are a representation of higher consciousness. And it's like we're along for the ride with them as they study and research this collective consciousness data, this collective consciousness technology that got created. That's what the series is about. Yeah.
0: I'm so with it. I mean, 1,000,000%. Absolutely. And I really, really look forward to sharing this. You know, like I envision you at Envision in Costa Rica. I envision you at the Sphere in Las Vegas and even here in Brookings, Oregon at the Manly Art Center.
1: I'm looking forward to it. I'm just doing my work and growing as much as I can. But, you know, those that I think that, you know, the show that I just had in Nevada City, it's like, you know, Carly, we started the show months and months ago. You know, Carly just like messaged me out of the blue, DM'd me. And she's like, hey, are you local? I'm like, absolutely not local. I'm like 8 hours away from you.
0: Right.
1: And she's like, you need to bring your art here. And I'm like, oh, my God, can we do that? And then my spouse is like, yes, absolutely. We could do that. So, you know, you have to go when you're called. You have to be willing to go and to be brave and to be fearless. And, you know, you have something to offer, whatever it is you're doing, you have something to offer. And how will you cultivate that? How will you live your life? How will you expand and express your creative voice within the world? This call for not only just unity, but this walk and path for your development, for your enlightenment. Yeah.
0: I love that. I'm going to push that on replay. That is really such good wisdom and connectivity. And I feel like I'm so glad we're broadcasting this globally and, you know, of course, locally in Curry County. But then we have this link. We're putting this everywhere. Like, I'm so grateful for this moment and this radio station.
1: Yes, I'm grateful for you and I'm grateful for the radio station. And I'm grateful that I'm always learning. I don't know everything. I know a couple of things. And so I think it's always, you know, important to remain humble. But if you know something, share it, mm-hmm. right?
0: Oh, yes. Yes. Absolutely. That's what we're doing right here on the Quality Living Show with Kamara Jones, the phenomenal how would you exactly call, if you had to call your work, how would you call it?
1: It's metaphysical art or metaphysical expressionism.
0: Okay.
1: Metaphysical conceptualization. Yeah.
0: And how can our listeners find you? Where is the best place to direct them to get to see what we're talking about?
1: So most people view my artwork and my writings on Instagram or Facebook at ArtSoldier77. I also updated my website, so it is live now, ArtSoldier77.com. And I have some cool things on the way. I just got the first couple sets of the Oracle deck in my studio right here. So I'm going to be launching everything to the public in a few weeks. I've got a little bit of work to do to get everything ready to go. But I have the limited edition sets. And so keep a lookout. Keep your eyes open. But definitely check me out on Instagram or Facebook at ArtSoldier77. Or check out the website, which is very much a work in progress, ArtSoldier77.com.
0: I love it. I love it. And so there's one little thing we ask our guests on the Quality Living Show is, what does the word How would you define the word quality?
1: Quality has to do with authenticity combined with work.
0: Oh, I so like that.
1: quality comes from work that's done and the results of said work. You don't get quality without putting in work. You don't get quality without setting things up and making sure everything is ready to go. You don't get quality without skill and time and space and intimacy with your work and sitting and enjoying the process of creating a beautiful meal, a beautiful painting, a beautiful writing, a beautiful piece of music. Quality is work. It is authenticity and work.
0: Oh, yes. And this is, I think, our 116th show, and we've never heard a repeated answer. This is a brand new one, and I love it. Yes. And so realistically, I know I keep, you know, I'm a pretty big dreamer, and, you know, I'm, for whatever reason, seeing you through the internet, I never thought I would actually physically meet you for some reason. I don't know why. But then when I saw that you were in Northern California, I'm like, let's do this. And then once I met you, I'm like, well, let's, how do we share you with other people? So I really want to extend the invitation to you to show up in Brookings, Oregon, like, and present your work. I mean, we even have this place called Gypsies that is all, they have tons of oracle decks, and it's a phenomenal place. We have many art galleries, and I feel that our local artists, it's such an art town. How would you describe it? Like, we have like art on the port right now, coastal art shows. We have film festivals. We have so many different mediums of art in this cute little coastal town. That'd be so fun to have you here.
1: Well, you said coastal, so I'm already on board. I love the water. I love nature. Also, you and I discussed maybe possibly next summer, maybe 2027, maybe having some kind of art show, figuring out how to make it work.
0: Okay.
1: And so, I'm in a space of a paradigm of expansion. I'm trying to grow more. I'm trying to believe in the work I'm doing more. I am merely a human. I'm very accessible if you can get a hold of me.
0: Love it.
1: Not a person on a high throne or in a high castle or anything. I am a person who is very aware of the spiritual reality, and I want to share that with others, that your creativity is powerful, and that it's a connection directly back to who you are, your authentic self beyond these limited bodies we have. Yeah.
0: Mm-hmm. That is so nice. That is so good. Well, yes. Well, we're going to keep at this goal, and I look forward to showing. And everyone, Kamara says that you can find Art Soldier 77.
1: Yes, correct. Yes. So artsoldier77.com or Art Soldier, it's at artsoldier77 at Instagram or Facebook.
0: Okay. Mm-hmm. Well, I love this, and I'm super glad. And I have this piece here. And did I mention to you what I have a couple seconds. I'm going to try to fit it in. I would love to blow this up on a big piece of sheet metal, like a middle print, you know, the drawing that you did for me in person that I had no idea was going to happen.
1: Yeah.
0: I'm going to know.
1: Do what you got to do, you know, get creative with it. And I would love to see it. You know, I'm always creating. It's just so you guys know that the drawing of pieces is about connecting to a channel. You know, Ram Dass talks a lot about connecting to the channel that you're connected to get the downloads that you need to do the work you're trying to do. So I encourage you to connect with your channel in whatever way you can be creative, do that and find yourself through your creative path.
0: Yes, I love it. Thank you, Kamara Jones. This is so phenomenal. Thank you, listeners, KCIW. Yes.
1: Thank you.
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6: I do see the world as it is, but I also see that we can do something about that. And the only way we can do something about that is when we imagine and dream and then figure it out together.
7: This is Choose to be Curious, a show all about curiosity. We talk about research and theory, but mostly it's conversations about how curiosity shows up in work and life. I'm your host, Lynn Borton. Welcome. Come, choose to be curious with us. I was living in Philadelphia when we celebrated the bicentennial. I remember a lot of flags and bunting, tall ships, and surely there were fireworks, though I don't really remember. I was 15 and wish now that I'd felt some compulsion then to reflect on the occasion, to anchor myself in it in some manner that I could remember, revisit, maybe reevaluate. But well, I was 15. 50 years later, I'm hoping to make more of the moment. I've been asking myself, how does one meaningfully mark the 250th birthday of a Declaration of Independence, of the launch of this brave and optimistic experiment in representation and democracy? Should it be about looking backward, looking forward, inward, outward? All of the above, I think. So I've been casting around, trying to find what felt like the right curiosity conversation for our semi-quincentennial celebration, when I realized it was right in front of me. Describing herself as curious about everything, sure of almost nothing, making sense of America herself and the world, Philippa Pham Hughes is a Washington, D.C.-based social sculptor, speaker, and writer. All of which sounds and is fabulous, but doesn't really get at the joyful, hopeful gift that is Philippa's alchemist's touch. You'll see. She applies what she calls relational thinking and an aesthetic of care and delight to her work in democracy building, civic engagement, and repairing the social fabric of our country, one creative conversation at a time. For years, Philippa crisscrossed the country looking for America, coaxing forth our individual and collective stories of what it means to be American. By breaking bread, making art, and sinking into conversations across what sometimes feel like insurmountable divides, she's found compelling evidence of our tremendous generosity, passion, empathy, ingenuity, and curiosity. Her latest effort, going on right now, takes all of that to the next level and asks us, What do you dream for America for the next 250 years? She's not offering answers, just space for the conversation, trusting us to figure it out together using art as a catalyst. If that isn't the loveliest curiosity-centric approach to the big questions posed by this big anniversary, I don't know what is. And I'm delighted to have Philippa Pham Hughes join me today from Washington, D.C. So welcome, Philippa.
6: Wow, that was amazing. And I'm really impressed that you could pronounce semi-sesquicentennial, whatever. I still can't say it right.
7: It helped when I finally figured out that it's half of quincentennial, right?
6: Okay.
7: It's half of 500. Yes. I was like, how very Roman numeral-esque. So welcome back. I can't believe it's been 6 years since we first mm-hmm. talked about Curiosity Connects Us.
6: I know, and a lot has happened since then.
7: I know, you have been busy. So what emerged for you from where you were 6 years ago and what it means to be an American? I mean, that's sort of, I feel like that's the undergirding of today's efforts. So what came out of that for you?
6: Yeah. Well, you know, I, like you said, I crisscrossed the country and I was asking my fellow Americans from, you know, Alaska to Texas to Iowa, you know, what does it mean to be American? And of course, I found out that it means a lot of things because there's 330 million of us and we're all so different and each region is so different. And that's sort of what makes America great is all these differences, but we're all kind of, you know, in it together. Like it's such an idealistic and, you know, optimistic way to look at our country. And I really believe it. And it really underscored it for me having these conversations. But I went looking for America and my sort of tagline is, and I found myself.
7: Yeah.
6: Like, I think I benefited the most from having all of those conversations. And so I'm actually writing a book about what I learned, not only about our country, but about myself and showing people like, we need to be having these conversations. It's partly to repair our divides, to achieve the highest and greatest vision of our country, but also of ourselves. So I think that's what those conversations mostly did for me. It's kind of selfish, but I want everybody to have that experience.
7: So I don't think that's selfish at all. I mean, I think we always start with something that's grounded in us, right? The generosity that makes it not selfish is when we take it outside ourselves. I think that's what you've done. And I think that's very exciting for starters.
6: Yeah. I kind of went outside and then back inside and then back outside. And, you know, it's like back and forth because I think that's the way we ought to be engaging with, you know, our communities and our country and each other.
7: Yeah, very iterative, very iterative. And I found myself thinking a lot about this idea of dream mm-hmm. in our sense of ourselves and as a country. You know, it's this very hopeful, optimistic, big thinking. It's a goal, but it's also maybe a little elusive, maybe not real, definitely an evolving thing. And as you say, I think it's in your curator statement for A New American Dream, it's not pie. And I wanted to invite you to explain that because I laughed out loud and then I stopped and I thought that's actually a really, really important reminder.
6: One of the things that kept coming up over and over in all these conversations and talking about, you know, what it means to be American was also, what is this American dream? Like, that's why a lot of people have immigrated to this country in pursuit of this American dream. But what is it? We say it a lot. And so because it kept coming up in conversation, I started doing a little bit of research about where that idea came from. And there is like a concrete history to it. This guy wrote this book 100 years ago called The Epic of America. I love this title. He's the one who coined this idea of the American dream. But for him, the idea was much more than just wealth accumulation. And it, you know, it was about dignity, about the whole human. But it feels like it's become this idea of like more money, more stuff.
7: Yeah.
6: And I'm wondering if we can go back to this larger idea of what this American dream could be like. And it became quite personal too. At this moment during my travels around the country, I was in Arkansas and this man was asking me about my family. And I told him about how my mother's family, many of them came to this country as refugees, but you know, the kids, you know, the second and third generations of our family are doctors and lawyers and, you know, they truly achieved what we think of as the American dream. But, you know, he said, oh, your family seized the American dream. And that just really, what do you mean? And that's where the pie comes in. Because it felt in that moment like, are you saying we took something away from you? We took some of the pie and you have less pie? You know, anyway, so I don't know what exactly he meant. I think he meant it as a compliment, and I'm just going to let him have that. But it really got me thinking about people come here to achieve this American dream, but some other people think that, you know, immigrants are taking away the American dream from somebody else maybe who's more deserving. That's one part of the exploration that I want to think about during this exhibition. But as you said in your intro, I also want to think about the future. We have to know the past to understand the future. But for me at this point, I'm thinking less about the last 250 years. I'm thinking more about the next 250 years.
7: So I want you to talk about what that actually looks like, what you're getting people to do. But also, I'm thinking a lot about the effect that your evident curiosity about others' ideas of that future, what influence it has on people and those dreams or their expression and exploration.
6: I guess my overlay on the way we think about the future is, I think I've told you this before, like I'm an annoyingly positive person, an optimist.
7: I know, it's so refreshing, let me just say.
6: But I do bring that up because, you know, I'm surrounded by people who are seeing the world in very dark terms. And I get that. I think sometimes like when you're a little too optimistic, people think you're too dumb to see as it is. But I do see the world as it is. But I also see that we can do something about that. And the only way we can do something about that is when we imagine and dream and then figure it out together. And it just seems so easy and hokey, but that is literally how it works. That's how every change that has ever happened, ever, has worked, is that somebody had the idea and then worked toward it.
7: I had a great conversation with Kevin Kelly somewhere in the last year or two, and he talked about having a commitment to radical optimism. It's like nothing good has ever happened without somebody believing that it could. And so he makes the choice to be optimistic by thinking, I'm not utopian, I'm not Pollyanna. I just make this choice to believe that there are better ways of doing things, because otherwise, how on earth are they going to happen? I feel like that's what you're doing here too.
6: Absolutely. And, you know, it's just too easy to kind of spiral into this negative space where, I don't know how to say it any more differently than, like, I'm just not, I've complained enough as, you know, I've complained enough. And like, don't get me wrong, I spend plenty of time like railing about things that I don't like, but.
7: So what does it look like? I mean, what are the experiences that you're creating for people in this new bracket American dream? Because they're quite wonderful and varied.
6: Yes. Well, so there's two parts to it. The first part is three installations in the Heyrich House Museum, which is just this wonderful space. And I was excited about doing something there in particular because it is an actual house museum. And I started this decade-long conversation in my own house with just a few people around my dining table talking about, you know, why did people vote the way they did, you know, et cetera. And that's what evolved over the last decade. And so I like the idea of like going back to an actual home that can actually fit more people in it.
7: Nice.
6: So that was very important to me to do it in an actual house museum. And plus they're just wonderful and easy people to work with. And the history of the house really fits with the ideas of that I'm playing around with, because Mr. Christian Heyrich was a German immigrant in the 1800s and built the largest business, the largest employer outside the government in Washington. And he literally achieved the American dream. And yet, during World War I, when we were fighting the Germans, he was essentially asked to give a loyalty pledge, even though he had like achieved so much. And so here we are still having that same conversation. That was a long sort of explanation of why there. The three art installations in the house are all asking people, you know, to imagine the future in different ways. And so mine in particular is asking people to imagine the American dream. And I'm collecting their dreams on these little cards that are in these photo albums, which people can look through. And people spend a lot of time looking through that. And so it feels like another way of having a conversation with people who have come through before them and then who will come through after. So I haven't quite figured out what I'm going to do with all these cards yet, but something's going to come down the line.
7: You're listening to Choose to Be Curious. I'm your host, Lynn Borton, and my guest today is Philippa Pham Hughes, talking about curiosity and the new American dream. These sort of time capsules, I mean, these sort of capturing like 50 years or 500 years from now, like, how does that sound? What does that look like? What are the conversations that we're still having? Or, like, wow, I can't believe they were worried about that. Why weren't they worried about this? Like, it's such a gift to the future.
6: Totally. And I remember the bicentennial also. I was a little kid. I had just come to the United States. Mm. So, you know, I was thinking about like how I hadn't been taught things that a lot of children are taught at by that age, like the Pledge of Allegiance or, you know, the little traditions. I don't think I had eaten American pie, you know, apple pie at that point. So, you know, I had this weird experience of like, I'm celebrating America's 200th birthday. And I remember all the bicentennial stuff, like the decorations and the music, but I didn't really know what it meant at that point.
7: Well, I don't know. I mean, I grew up in it. Bunch of my childhood in Philadelphia, where like there's no escaping it, right? And I'm not sure I knew what it meant, which is what's so attractive to me about what you're doing now, sort of asking us, well, like, what do we mean?
6: Yeah.
7: Not that there's a right answer, but just that there are good questions.
6: You know, we're talking about us as children during that time, but even adults, we don't take time to sit and pause and just really reflect on those kinds of questions. We just take it for granted. Right. And so that's sort of what these installations in the house are about. Like, they're set up so that you sit, have a moment to pause. There's space for more than one person to sit. So maybe you'll have a conversation with somebody, you know, who knows. But the point is to actually just give you a chance to reflect. But then the second piece of the exhibition is the programming. And I'm very excited about that because that's when people will actually gather in groups to explore this question of, you know, what is the American dream? What is the next 250 years? But they'll do it in different fun ways. So for example, there's a cabaret. There's a comedy storytelling night. There's a performance art piece called Cut Fruit. So, you know, the idea is like, we can have these conversations in different fun ways. It doesn't always have to be sitting around a table having a meal, which, as you know, I love, and that will actually happen also. It's just kind of opening up people's minds so that, you know, unlocking different parts of our creativity and mind. Mm-hmm,
7: mm-hmm. What is it about an art experience that you think opens people for those conversations?
6: I mean, you know, I love art. I love art. I love art in all its forms, not just visual. You know, I go to performances. I love it all. But I also am realistic about art, you know, the power of art. I fully believe in this transformative power of art in the sense that it brings people in. It opens people's minds to a different way of looking at things, all the things that we know that art can do. There's a really great book called Your Brain on Art. You should interview that woman.
7: Yes.
6: That shows you the science of what art does to your brain. So it's very well documented, very well proven. But at the end of the day for me, art isn't the end. You know, it's not what we're going toward. It's the thing that gets us into the room, because that's what social sculpture is about. It's about the people in the room having the conversations, forming the relationships. That's, for me, the art. That's the completion of the artwork. You know, the painting, the performance, that for me is just sort of the stage setting. Yeah, I don't want to call it decoration because it's not decoration, but it's the thing that makes possible the conversation and the relationship, which for me is the most important thing that we can be doing with one another right now.
7: Yeah, I mean, you talk about this as a relational thing, and you say, you know, we build it together or it collapses. Tell me what you mean by that.
6: You know, there's a thing that I'm really excited about right now in terms of an actual policy or structural reform that's bubbling up in the democracy world. It's called proportional representation. It's a way of being better represented by our politicians. The reason why I bring that up is because it's about creating more political parties. And then I was like, well, why do we even need political parties? Like, why can't we just, you know, why can't we just vote for the individual? Why do we need to vote for the party? And the guy who wrote the book on this system of proportional representation said, political parties is where you build power. That's how you get things done. And so, okay, so let's set aside the political part of it. The way we get things done is when people come together, like no individual can actually do anything. You actually need support staff. You need people to make copies and write speeches. Like no one person can do all of those tasks. Going back to the thing we said earlier, nothing has ever been done without a group of people who came together to make it happen because there's just too many tasks. It's just a logistical, you know, at one level, it's just a logistical problem.
7: But I'm thinking a little bit about this idea of sort of how we support one another in these dreams. And I'm wondering whether so far the conversations have included how we sort of stay together in conversation with this, that it's not just a once and, you know, come back in 50 years, but is part of the dream, part of the vision, part of the practice, a way of getting to more conversation. I was about to say returning to more conversation, but I don't actually know if there was ever more or less conversation. I mean, it feels like we're in an incurious time, right? And anything that introduces more curiosity seems to me to be a good thing. Are you seeing evidence of people wanting to stay in these conversations and having strategies for doing that?
6: Lynn, this is why I love talking to you, because this question gets at the core of something that I'm really struggling with. You know, even though I have been organizing these kinds of conversations for, like I said, nearly a decade now, one of the things that I've really become disheartened over is that the conversations have gotten more difficult to have. Mm-hmm. It's gotten more difficult to bring people into the conversation. And that's indicative of the divides that are happening in our country. The divides are getting worse, not better. And I, you know, one problem is that even though I was going around the country and when I was able to get the people into the room, it was amazing. I can point to so many moments of like connection and people cried, you know, like it was wonderful. So I have a lot of like little individual stories I could tell. But at some level, I feel like a bit of a failure. Like, did people continue the conversations? I don't think so. Did a movement get started, where people had conversations all over the country? You know, I know not. That did not happen. You know, we are in this moment of literally not wanting to talk to each other. I was bringing up those like individual connections, those wonderful individual, small conversations, because we need to be able to do that over and over. People would leave those conversations feeling invigorated and just like, wow, we can totally do this. But then it wouldn't happen again.
7: Yeah.
6: And so that is my challenge right now, is how do we bring people into those conversations, but sustain it over a long period of time, meet often, maybe we meet over a year and we meet once a week, once a month, anything more than just feeling good about having had it once and mm-hmm. then leaving and kind of doing nothing after that. So anyway, you really pinpointed the one thing that I know that it works, but I don't know how to sustain it yet.
7: Are there little things, little steps that people could take? Like if you had a wish for everybody to do one thing that would move us a step in the right direction, is there something you think people could or should be doing?
6: This is a really tough question, because the thing that first came to mind is still like not quite enough, but nothing's ever enough, right? You know, like,
7: right.
6: But the thing that came to my mind though was to have like those kinds of little conversations that you have when you're out in the world, like with the guy, the person who's making your coffee, the checkout person, like to be constantly having those micro conversations, the person sitting next to you on the bus, any kind of connection you can make like that. There, I actually think, now that I think about it, I think I read an article, like there is research around those micro conversations.
7: Yeah.
6: And we just need to be less afraid of each other.
7: Yeah.
6: I don't know. I feel like in the olden days, I feel like I used to talk to people all the time. Now I'm like kind of fearful, you know, I don't know. But, you know, the thing that I was going to say, though, that is a limiting factor to that is that, unfortunately, we have become very self-segregated. You know, we have the rural-urban divides. Even neighborhoods are segregated, you know, ideologically and in other ways, but certainly ideologically. So, you know, I walk around D.C. I live right in D.C., but I'm mostly talking to people who are like me. Yeah. And so I think, how can we start talking to people unlike ourselves? Like, that's where the real magic happens.
7: Mm-hmm. Mm-hmm. All right. I'm going to leave it with the magic. And I'm going to invite you to put two things that wouldn't necessarily get together with my big jar of wannabe analogies. Are you game for this?
6: Here we go.
7: All right. Okay. Actual jar. I have slips of paper in here with random words on them. One for you, one for me, one for our listeners. And we're going to make an analogy to curiosity with whatever is on here.
6: A lot of my art practice is actually around bringing things together that don't normally go together.
7: I know. I feel like this is very on theme. Okay. Yours is a quill pen. How is curiosity like a quill pen? Mine is used gum. I have one for our listeners. So do you want me to go first or do you want to give it a shot?
6: Well, mine's easy.
7: Okay, go.
6: I think it's easy. I don't know. a quill pen. I mean, a pen. I guess, I don't know. It's easy because I like to write. And I literally just wrote a blog today where I started in one place and then I ended up in a very unexpected other place. And it took me all day to write to finally get to that other place. And, you know, and I don't know. I was so proud of myself to be able to make this unexpected connection.
7: Yeah.
6: Two things. But it's because I kept forcing, like, I'm like, that's not quite right. I kept asking one more question. I kept, you know what I mean? Like, I was really pushing myself and really asking myself to not do the thing that would have been obvious and easy. And I don't know, I think that takes a certain level of curiosity to keep pushing yourself beyond the expected thing.
7: Yeah, bravo. Bravo. You are a rare blog writer to start in one place and end in another, let me just say. Very nice. Okay, used gum. Well, used gum is evidence of having chewed on something. Mm. And I think curiosity is chewing on things. So hopefully we're not sticking it under our desks and walking away from it. Okay, listeners, yours is flax. How is curiosity like flax?
6: Flax is a hard one. I'm going to think about that.
7: I know. I'm really interested to see what people come up with. No wrong answers. How is curiosity like flax? Let me know. Facebook, Instagram, Blue Sky, hashtag analogy. Well, Philippa, thank you so much for this, but mostly for getting started. I mean, I sort of share your optimism that at some point, something's going to catch. It'll seed new conversations. So thank you for doing that.
6: Thank you for keeping going for so long as well. Like, this is how it's going to happen, is persistence and consistency.
7: You've been listening to Choose to be Curious. I'm your host, Lynn Borton. Thank you for joining us here today. You can find me online at choosetobecurious.com. I hope you'll follow me here, there, and on Facebook, Instagram, and Blue Sky, all at Choose to be Curious, where you can share your flax analogy, hashtag analogy. Many thanks to my inspiring sculptor of dreams and democracy guest, Philippa Pham Hughes. Links to her many projects, and for those of you in or coming to the DC area, a schedule of events for A New American Dream on my website, along with links to the series host, Heyrich Haus Museum. Thanks too to Sean Ballack for our theme music, and this is Cradle Rock by Nursery via Blue Dot Sessions. I hope you'll join us again next time. And until then, choose to be curious. And happy semi-quincentennial. See you for the bicentennial.
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1: Here's your Curry Coast weekend weather outlook from KCIWLP and the National Weather Service. Cloudy today, gradually becoming mostly sunny with a high near 55. Light winds will increase and become gusty. Tonight, mostly cloudy with a low around 51 and gusty winds. Tomorrow will be mostly sunny with a high near 58. Northwest winds will be gusty. Now that you're up to date on the weather, stick around a while and enjoy the weekend programming on KCIWLP 100.7, Brookings, Oregon. I'm Pete Lutz.
2: Welcome to The Detour. I'm Kieran Bond, the show's producer, stepping in for Adam Davis this week. Today we're talking about love and ambivalence with guests Laura Kipnis and Jamie Pissarro. Laura's sister sent her an invite to one of the most significant days in a person's life. She had hired a team to plan this big event, spent countless hours and even more dollars on it, and had invited Laura to be part of this special day. But Laura was skeptical. She didn't want to participate in this pageantry, in this performative social norm that Americans spend $60 billion on a year. You probably guessed it. Laura's sister was getting married. Many of us grew up thinking that being coupled with one person for the rest of your life, and especially codifying it through a government institution, was the ultimate expression of romance. Through TV shows, films, and magazines, we learned and learn that marriage was our ticket to happily ever after. Our guest Laura Kipnis playfully calls this propaganda. Laura is a cultural critic and essayist whose work focuses on sexual politics, aesthetics, shame, emotion, acting out, moral messiness, and various other crevices of the American psyche. Her 2003 book Against Love was meant to be social satire, but ended up being a self-help book for those of us caught between the dream of traditional coupledom and the tension of, this isn't what Disney told me it would be like. Laura has described marriage as a prison, a premature cemetery of domestic coupledom. She's a satirist, remember. Many of my friends and colleagues agree. Marriage is an antiquated institution with sexist roots that many of us feel hypocritical engaging in. But in my own case, I cry at weddings and proposal announcements, and add love songs to my wedding playlist should someone I love propose to me. If you were coupled at the beginning of the pandemic, you had unknowingly chosen your apocalypse partner. COVID wreaked relationship carnage. Marriages ended, families split. For those of you who are married, the pandemic challenged you to look inwards at the institution many of you enthusiastically entered into. In this episode, we ask, why do we continue to conform to traditional coupledom, despite the data against it? Despite our own ambivalence? I do want to hear your answer, which I'll ask at the end of the show. Oregon Humanities Executive Director Adam Davis sat down with Laura in May 2022 at the Alberta Rose Theatre in Portland, Oregon.
3: Do you remember what you felt at the last wedding that comes to mind?
4: Well, I have a lot of mixed feelings about weddings. And I will say, to get confessional, that when my own sister got married, I just did not feel that I could be somebody who walked up an aisle. So I have never done that. And she and my family was understanding about it. But I mean, I would just have felt like a kind of impersonator of myself to do that. So I am probably not the right person to ask these questions of.
3: To participate in the wedding or to be at a wedding? Or your memory?
4: Well, either. But I mean, I couldn't even walk up the aisle.
3: So that's what I want to ask you about.
4: Okay.
3: Yeah. Like, why not? What makes it hard to walk up the aisle at a wedding?
4: Well, to speak more generally, maybe, to take the focus a bit off of my you know, personal anguish, I mean, I think one of the things I've always written about is social norms, and I've been kind of a satirist of social norms while also at some level adhering to them. And so, I mean, I do have this very complicated, convoluted relationship to the norm. And, you know, what is more norm-establishing than a

0: wedding. I mean, the ritual of it, the performing your love and relationship before an audience, before the community, you know, and the community is there to sanctify a relationship. And so, you know, I go through all those steps about it. So I can't have these unmixed feelings. So that's why.
1: Okay. Yeah. I mean, that's why I'm asking, because you write so much about love and marriage in a way that I find, like, I dog-eared every page of Against Love so much that the corners of the pages started falling off.
0: So you amputated the pages.
1: I amputated the pages in a way that...
0: You castrated them.
1: I hadn't thought about that. I hope it was just the pages. But the book is still inside me, so we'll see. In that book, you say at one point that stories that get repeated and that keep showing up are not repeated for no reason.
0: And jokes, like marriage jokes that get repeated, are not repeated for no reason.
1: And jokes usually, I think, sort of puncture marriage a little bit, but stories about love and love and marriage, it seems like. Can I ask if you were going to caricature the sort of positive, not yet punctured story about love and marriage in this country, what would that story be?
0: But are there stories that aren't yet punctured? I mean, one thing I would say as somebody that thinks a lot about social norms, and, you know, one thing about Against Love, which I wrote maybe 20 years ago or so, I mean, it wasn't really against love because, as I said, against doesn't just mean being opposed to, it also means sort of up against. So it's one of those words that can mean itself and its opposite. So that kind of pleased me to be able to, you know, insert that kind of ambivalence even in the title of the book. But at the time that I wrote the book, which was maybe coming after the Clinton years where adultery and his adulterous, you know, being was such a presence in American consciousness, I think since that time, adultery, which was this kind of public way when politicians did it, that people were both like inside a marriage, but also fleeing the marriage. And I was interested in the way that that ambivalence was being played out publicly and on the national stage. But since that time, that kind of ambivalence seems to have become far more frowned on. You know, like adultery seems like it's far more of a crime than it once was, or that it was even a couple of decades ago. So sorry, this is a bit of a convoluted answer to your question, but I mean, there's just been this shift, I think, even since I wrote the book, in the ways that people are allowed to, you know, express this multiplicity of relations to love publicly, you know, to rebel against it while also being kind of a proponent, as so many of those figures on the right were. You know, like all the people on the Clinton impeachment committee, or not all of them, but quite a lot of them, turned out to be adulterers themselves who were prosecuting Clinton for the affair with Monica Lewinsky. So, you know, what I'm saying is there was so much ambivalence playing out publicly and on the national stage. And these days, I think that those kinds of figures in, you know, in celebrity culture are just much more vilified than they were. So the norms, I mean, we seem to be living through weirdly far more normative times in terms of love and, you know, the ways that people participate in couples while also kind of trying to escape from them.
1: Yeah. Why would it be the case? I mean, why do you think people that are more ambivalent about love or marriage are more vilified now than they were 20 years ago? What's going on culturally that's moving us that way?
0: There is just this strain of cultural conservatism, and I mean, it certainly comes out in sexual mores, and, you know, probably the last decade, and certainly since Me Too, there's a way that kind of sexuality, I think, gets coded as, you know, predatory. I mean, particularly when it's exercised by men, but, you know, women turn out to be able to be predators too. So, I mean, there's just much more sexual accusation and moral condemnation than I think there was even 20 years ago, 15 years ago.
1: Yeah, maybe we can stick with this a little bit as we wander to other things as well. But I guess something else, something you say in Love in the Time of Contagion is that, I think you quote Ralph Ellison about how hard it is for us to know ourselves. And then you say something like, but this COVID has in a way been an incredible teacher. It's shown us things about ourselves. Has it shown us in particular about, say, ambivalence about love relationships, marital relationships? Has it like helped us see ourselves more clearly, or has it muddled things further?
0: Both, you know, it's my answer to all those either or questions, yes. I mean, one of the things I did when I started writing this book, which was maybe in August 2020, so after the first 6 months or so of lockdown and things had just opened up a little bit, I put this questionnaire online and asked people, like, how have your relationships fared during lockdown? And have you learned things about yourself or about your partner or about your relationship? And, you know, I did think of COVID as, you know, in the same way that it put this microscope on the country and exposed, you know, things that were there all along, the inequalities, the collapse of, you know, or inequalities of the healthcare system, all of that. I mean, I think that it put this microscope on our relationships, you know, whether you were in one officially, you know, or not. I mean, I think we were all kind of forced to examine our intimacies, because that was, you know, something that was just suddenly, you know, everywhere. You had to think about it in different ways. And I will just say, to be autobiographical, when I'd written Against Love, I was not in any official way in a relationship, which made it kind of easy to write about coupled ambivalence. I didn't have to worry about anyone's feelings about it. You know, I could just be as scathing as I wanted. This time around, I have been partnered, I mean, despite all of my ambivalence for about the last decade, and then was confined to a one-bedroom Manhattan apartment for 5 months with this other person. We had lived separately our entire decade-long relationship. So, I mean, there certainly was a lot that was exposed given the close confines, both, you know, little stuff like the gross stuff under the bathroom sink, but also, you know, the larger questions, you know, like how does this person respond to catastrophic events? And that was something, you know, and what I was interested in learning from people with this questionnaire is, you know, if you had known that the apocalypse was coming, was this the person you would have wanted to be, you know, face the apocalypse with? Or did you learn things about the mate that you possibly knew but didn't want to admit to yourself or didn't want to tell yourself? Mm-hmm. You know, so I think there was, and people were very, I think, interested in being handed the opportunity to have to reflect on, you know, in these answers about what their lives had been in, you know, over 6 or so months. And the answers were really kind of eloquent and moving in a lot of cases. And some people really had found that they loved their mate far more and valued and were connected in ways they hadn't understood. And other people were just, you know, fed up to death with the habits and the, you know, the things about the person, like that they're, you know, that they like hadn't necessarily wanted to acknowledge was going on.
1: Yeah. First of all, that seems like a really strong question that maybe should be asked even whether we have a pandemic or not. Like, there's something very serious about the way you put that question. Is this a person you want to spend a pandemic with? But I kind of, while you were talking about people's responses to the question of how they were feeling about their partner, I was also hearing another question beneath that, which is this the kind of arrangement that most makes sense to face the apocalypse in?
0: Yeah, I mean, one of the things that was interesting were the people who were in situations that were not the normal situations, like the third parties type, you know, that situation, people who were then separated from a lover by distance or, you know, lockdown mandates. because that was one of the things I asked, like, had you been somebody that was having multiple relationships before lockdown, and did that continue? And there were the people who were sneaking out, and then there were the people who were not. So any non-normative kind of situation fared badly in, you know, under these circumstances.
1: Which again feels like an exaggerated version of the norm, where there are incentives built into the way we are culturally and politically set up that maybe privilege the marital relationship more than other kinds of arrangements.
0: Oh, absolutely. I mean, and, you know, as healthcare is so much more of on the agenda these days. I mean, it was one of the things when I was doing research for Against Love, you find out that all of these economic benefits flow through marital status. I'm sure, you know, this is more known than it was at the time.
1: And that's, I think, to circle back to the first thing I maybe unfairly sprung on you about your experience at weddings, was a way to try to get where we're getting now, which is so much of our lives is shaped by an understanding about marriage.
0: Yeah, and what is also interesting is the way the state does intervene. I mean, one of the reasons I didn't want to get married was that I didn't particularly want the state intervening if I decided to end things with a person. But, you know, for example, like, why does the state have an interest in preventing polygamy, you know, or multiple marriages? You know, so you start to, if you kind of bore down a little into these norms, you start to see that the way, you know, the things we think of as, you know, well, this is how it should be, were established at a certain point. But, you know, why is it in the state's interest to promote marriage via these financial benefits? And, you know, but it is a way of regulating the population, for one thing, and in regulating things like inheritance and child raising.
1: I mean, do you have, so that's the beginning of an answer. It's a way of regulating. Why does the state intervene? Why does the state license marriages? What's your sense of why that happens in this country in the way that it does?
0: I suppose it's partly the Christian inheritance, you know, that we are a Christian nation despite saying that there's a separation of church and state. But, you know, there isn't really a separation of church and state when you look. And, you know, I'm not really a marriage historian. I'm a, you know, social satirist. So I just, you know, read some books about this stuff and done some speculating about it. But, I mean, all of these things that we take for granted, like the census or the way populations get enumerated, I mean, all started out as forms of social control, or like the way that the marriage ceremonies used to be informal, or they were done by churches and then they got taken over by the state. I mean, part of it is the way the state needs to accrue authority and power to itself, to establish itself as the prime kind of control over populations. So, you know, there's all sorts of histories to this stuff.
1: Yeah, and I love how you said, like, I'm not a historian, I'm a social satirist, so I'll only ask one more historical question, and it comes from a reference you make, and then I'll move purely in the satirical direction,
0: okay.
1: I hope. You say in Against Love that our nation begins in what is essentially a declaration of divorce, that the Declaration of Independence is essentially divorce papers being served, and that since then, we are anxious about what that means, that there is anxiety throughout. And I guess I'd love to hear a little more about that anxiety.
0: Well, everything to do with contracts, you know, again, it flows through this state, but there are histories of marriage that, and the historian Nancy Cott writes about this, that kind of liken citizenship to marriage, you know, like you are married to your country. So there are all these analogies about citizenship and the nation and marriage. But I was kind of thinking during the pandemic and lockdown, you know, that every couple is like its own little country, you know, with its own constitution and, you know, weird regulations and rules. And, you know, it's varied kinds of, you know, varied histories, varied civilizations.
1: I think when it comes to this whole area, love, marriage, it seems to me you're very good at saying the things that many people won't say.
0: for better or worse.
1: Yeah, well, maybe I want to ask just a little bit about that, and this gets back to your statement that you're a social satirist, and sort of why do you think it's important to look more closely at marriage and go, yeah, but look at this. Like, why is that a useful thing to do? I agree that it is, but I haven't written books about it, and they wouldn't be read if I did. Why is that one of the things you're thinking so much about?
0: I think I've been always a little interested or overly interested in hypocrisy. And in Against Love, I had this feeling, or you realize something after you've written the book and people talk about it, that there was always something about the elephant in the room subject that intrigued me. So like in Against Love, one of the elephants was just the fact that with longer longevity, you know, people were married for 30, 40, 50 years, and the question about whether sexual desire for one person actually persists over the course of a 30 or 40, 50 year marriage or does not. And I think it was an interesting question about Bill Clinton at that time, like, well, let's hypothesize that here's this couple and they're together, or maybe they love each other, but perhaps they're not really having sex anymore. So is he, you know, are they both supposed to just kind of hang it up, or can they have outside relationships? Well, the opinion of the country was that no, it was absolutely illicit for him to have these other relationships. So, but anyway, the elephant in the room about fidelity and, you know, desire and longevity, it's kind of something everybody knew, but you could only talk about at the level of jokes. And so I was doing a lot of reading of New Yorker cartoons about, you know, people being really fed up with their spouses, and, you know, which had this kind of element of truth, which is that we think of intimacy with another person as this great thing, goal, thing we desire, but I mean, can you be too intimate with another person? Like, can you get to know somebody too well over the course of that many years or decades to the point that, I mean, if you know somebody that well, can you still desire them? I mean, some people would say, yes, of course you desire them more. But I think for many people, romance and the kind of desire that we think of and celebrate is often based on not knowing a person that well. So all of these things are kind of inimical, but yet we're supposed to build lives with people and, you know, persist for decades with them.
1: Yeah, and the we're supposed to is probably understated.
0: All the
1: ways we're told this is something we're supposed to do.
0: Yeah, sure, and socially congratulated and then, you know, rewarded with things like health insurance.
1: Yeah, and it seems like it's good to ask about the things we're supposed to do. I think I heard a few things in both Love in the Time of Contagion and Against Love that feel like they're really live questions now. If we're getting told in all these ways that we're supposed to get married, stay married, be a certain way in marriage, like what cultural work is that doing? You talked a little bit about a kind of regulation before, but it feels like there's more to say. Like, what kind of disciplining is happening there? What's going on?
0: Well, disciplining, yeah, is the right word. I mean, I was very influenced by reading Foucault's Discipline and Punish. And, you know, that idea of the panopticon that he talks about, which is in prisons where the prison population doesn't know they're being watched, can be watched by like one central kind of person in a guard tower. And I was sort of likening that to the forms of surveillance that happen within couples and marriages. You know, the endless questions like, where have you been? What time, you know, why are you late? Who were you with? You know, what's this number on your cell phone bill? And, you know, all of that kind of low-level surveillance that happens to, you know, partly at the level of the couple, I suppose, to forestall or assuage the anxiety that somebody might stop loving you or leave you or be off doing something with someone else, you know, that would injure you. So, I mean, there's the kind of way that the protocols within, domestic protocols within couples kind of mirror the larger forms of surveillance and social control, you know, that happen at the, let's say, national level.
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1: I think you're pointing to a lot of the ways that marriage is doing work to keep us confined in a certain way. And if I were going to go, like, what are you arguing in against love? It feels to me you're actually, as you said before, you're arguing for something like love, but that suffers in marriage. That our commitment to marriage, I mean, you talk about being alive in a way. And so what is it that we're holding up as more important than that being alive?
0: Well, I think, you know, security. I mean, one of the things that I was writing about in Against Love, and I used the imagery or figure of the cemetery a lot, like premature graves, or premature, you know, people being interred in these premature, I don't know, plots, that, it was seen as preferable to uphold the stability of a couple, particularly if there were children, whether or not you were miserable. So it wasn't that I was against the couple form or against stability, but I was kind of against the all of the demands on people to stay in situations that they were miserable in. And I did have the idea at that time, and I'm not sure if I still think this as much as I did then, but I did think that it promoted a kind of political passivity, or it promoted a kind of passivity, or the resistance to changing your life had a kind of analog with the things that we don't ask of our nation politically. I was interested in the way this kind of stasis, this long-term, low-level misery that a lot of people were, you know, living in, had analogs with, you know, well, we know this country sucks, we know, you know, the conditions are unequal, you know, but, well, we're not going to really question or change anything. And I think that has, I mean, I think there's more social discontent articulated now, you know, I mean, let's say since Occupy, maybe, than there was at that time.
1: But it'd be interesting if there's more social discontent articulated and more vilification of people pushing against the norms of marriage. That would just be interesting if they were running in opposite directions. Can I give you back two sentences of yours, or at least parts of sentences from Against Love, because I think I just want to read them out loud. One, okay. From about the middle of the book, and this is just on what you were just saying, the conditions of lovability are remarkably convergent with those of a cowed workforce and a docile electorate. Did you hear? So I'm going to hold on the second one. The second one's a little more profane. I'm going to just read it one more time, and then I wonder how it echoes for you now. The conditions of lovability are remarkably convergent with those of a cowed workforce and a docile electorate. How's that land these days?
0: You know, like I say, I think that there is more articulation of discontent and anger about social conditions than there was when I was writing that, which was, I think, 2002 or 2003, which seemed like a far more complacent moment. Mm-hmm. You know, those things have changed. But one of the things I was going to say that's also changed, and to go back to the question of why it's harder to talk about gender than it was when I was writing this book, The Female Thing, I mean, I think I was writing about a more binary model of gender, of male, female, which in the social roles kind of stereotypes, but stereotypes that we, you know, live. And I think the politics of gender is sort of shifted now, and it's kind of not done to talk about binary. But I still think there is far more binary gender and people steeped in living in those kinds of roles, you know, then maybe we are acknowledging. So I'll just say one more thing that, you know, one of the things I've written about in other places is the ways that I think the version of feminism that is more operative at this moment has been one of the more, kind of the more conservative strands of feminism, you know, like mainstream feminism, as opposed to like socialist feminism.
1: Because you talked about socialist feminism, I want to step to the earlier quote. I said I was going to quote you twice. Here's the other one, and this is not a trigger warning, but there is profanity in the sentence. A citizenry who in lieu of shopping would soon bring the entire economy to a standstill.
0: You know, I've been accused of like being overly invested in, you know, some naive kind of liberationism. So, you know, you could say that's like naively liberationist. So, you know, I have to undercut my best lines. Yeah, it's pithy.
1: But it's interesting that you said you've been accused of being naively liberationist, because it seems to me what you're often doing is saying, look how naive we are. We're so naive about love and marriage, and you help us see the ways we're naive. So it'd be interesting if that was the accusation leveled against you. That surprises me. It seems to me what you're often doing is you're puncturing those dreams that we hold, so that, like you said before about hypocrisy. But it's interesting to think about, if I can just then bump it back a level to satire. Like satire it seems to me it can serve a number of different functions. Or a polemic can serve a number of different functions. And you call against love a polemic deliberately at the beginning, so we know, like, read this as a polemic. Read this as something like satire. Why satire?
0: I mean, there is a way that the satire, the irony, I think, is like, what is it, the, you know, what makes the medicine go down, mm-hmm. like, more easily? I think there was a song about that.
1: I think there was. I mean, I would say just listening to how people respond to certain lines of yours, that you're saying something very tough about the choices we make with our lives, and we react by laughing and cheering. That's medicine going down, but then the thing with medicine is, what's it for? I feel like medicine has a picture of health in mind. And so that's, and I should say, like, I was cracking up reading your book, cracking up in the best way. Like, I completely laughing at all the ways that I don't live up to what I think I'm being, and being delighted by my own failures. But then what stays is a question of, okay, then what?
0: Right. Yeah. Yeah, that's where I think I have some difficulty with the then what.
1: Yeah, me
0: I mean, too. The painful self-recognition, I'm like, yeah, I can do that. But then what? You know, and I think it is, in my case, a certain kind of disaffection with the left. I mean, I think of myself as very much on the left, but also hating the left. You know, that's my ambivalence about my coupled state with the left. Mm. So, you know, the and then what is the question of this moment.
1: Like, can I ask about that, about how the focus on love and marriage feels like it is political in ways that, I don't know, do you see movement in either direction politically related to that stuff?
0: I mean, I will just say that I've always been very interested in that intersection of, you know, politics and personal life, Marx and Freud, you know. So it's just, yeah, how those things get worked out, because, I mean, I suppose it was a moment I was coming of age, you know, in terms of feminism and left politics. You know, there was a kind of focus on the body and questions about the body. And so I think all of that is part of the layering in the stuff that I write.
1: Yeah. Maybe what I want to do is actually go back to something very specific and push back at this question.
0: Oh, is it going to be weddings again?
1: It is. It actually is going to be weddings. Not necessarily your response. So I'll say something that I feel when I'm at a wedding. as a way to open it up a little. The ring moment.
0: Yeah.
1: The ring moment feels just like a huge puzzle to me. Because it feels like everybody there is watching this performative confinement, and we feel a kind of delight while we watch one person putting a ring on another person's finger.
0: And the yoke around the neck.
1: And other body parts. It just feels like, so it feels like what that is, and it feels like, and it feels like both parties are delighted to be doing it, and all of us in attendance are delighted to be doing it, even though many of us, let's say, have either been divorced or have seen all the ways this go wrong. But sort of like, just to go to the academy for a minute, where when you're writing a dissertation proposal, you know you're making it up, your committee knows you're making it up, you both pretend it's real.
0: Yeah.
1: So with a wedding, why do we continue to like willingly suspend our critical thinking and go, here we are, as ambivalent as I may be much of the time, let's all have this fantasy together.
0: While dressed in the costumes of the landed gentry from another century. I mean, you know, the morning, you know, I mean, depending on the class level or aspiration level of the participants, but, you know, look at the costuming.
1: I do remember what I was wearing at my wedding. I do remember that I actually didn't have a ring. I had a watch. I had my grandfather's watch, in part because I was resistant, even while participating, to some of the pageantry of it. But I also willingly stepped into it. And I think because it's such a core story for so many of us, I guess I'm curious about that. I'm curious about like how that dream has taken such a deep hold on so many of us, even with the ambivalence that we could have looking around.
0: Yeah. So, okay, you're trying to get me to be sentimental. Okay. I mean, there is something, there can be and is often something very lovely about pledging yourself to another human being and opening your heart to that person and forming a unit together that's going to, you know, stand up to all the slings and arrows of outrageous fortune. And, you know, it is, definitely it's hopeful and lovely.
1: It's funny because I was not trying to get you to be sentimental. I was trying to see if you were going to say, yeah, here we buy into this, and here's why it's totally absurd. I mean, you say in Love and Time of Contagion, you say we're a suggestible species, and viruses aren't the only contagions around. So are ideas and feelings.
0: Yeah, and when I was thinking about the ideas in Against Love, I was interested in thinking about how much actual propaganda there is out there. I mean, every rom-com, every romance song, country western song, well, a lot of those are about split-ups, but, you know, but I mean, there's just a kind of constant imprecation, is that the right word, to, you know, get you to couple up, settle down, you know, I mean, when people used to be able to afford real estate, you know, put a down payment down on something. You know, there is a constant, if you start looking, a constant level of pressure. And if it was the natural thing, how would it need this much pressure? Some recognition is happening.
1: Do you think this country is particularly weird about this stuff? Or do you think we're just like everybody else? And if we're a little bit uniquely strange about it, do you have a sense of why?
0: Somebody once said to me, a cultural theorist, it's something I've always thought was fascinating, that this country is like in equal measures the legacy of Puritanism and also experimentalism. So, and I do think there are those competing tendencies that are embedded in our history and probably in our in the culture and in the humor. I mean, there is something that can often be really weird and zany about America and its kind of humor. And, you know, you drive down the highway and there are those big hot dogs on the, you know, big like 50-foot hot dogs on the roads. You know, there's a strangeness to America and the landscape, but then also a lot of propriety at the same time. So it is, I mean, I suppose that's what is interesting about being American and American, is the all of that competing history that is somehow roiling in there.
1: Yeah. I don't know if it would be encouraging or discouraging to think that, like, we have a uniquely strange and maybe flawed relationship to marriage as a nation, or if it felt more like, yeah, we're like all the other countries that try this thing. We, too, are screwed up in the same way.
0: You know, maybe we could go back to, you know, as a country founded as a divorce, you know, it was a divorce decree, or the Declaration of Independence was an announcement about something. And, you know, one would like to think also independence of spirit and, you know, conceptual independence.
1: Which is maybe the last thing that I'll ask before opening it up, and that is that I was surprised when you said that I liked it, that the Declaration of Independence is actually a declaration of divorce. I had thought you were going to say, look at how important the Declaration of Independence is for us, and yet on the domestic level, dependence is the model that we continue to inscribe between two people over and over. And so on the one hand, we love the idea of the rugged individualist.
0: Yeah.
1: And yet, like this morning, and I'm not making this up, this morning I was happily using our new vacuum cleaner, and I had a mask on because my wife has COVID, it's just about gone, and I was imagining that I was going to be here tonight, and I was thinking, here I am at like 9 in the morning on a work day, vacuuming with a mask on in my own home. What does this picture of marriage mean? What is the, you know, and it does feel like there's a kind of, this is not the rugged individualist right here. That's not the picture.
0: Yeah.
1: So maybe the way I put that, I said it was going to be a question. I'm quite far from a question now. Maybe those two strains, the individualist strain and the strong push towards dependence domestically. How do you see those two working together?
0: I mean, to be, you know, to sound like a patriot for a moment, I mean, there is, you know, embedded in the history of American, you know, I'm thinking of American literature and the kind of voice, and I've always been really interested in a certain kind of voice that's like a weird, zany, funny voice of people like Melville or Twain. The funniness and weirdness of this voice, you know, it does seem so distinctively kind of a product of all of those histories. I mean, so the rugged individualism also kind of comes out in a kind of tonality or tone that I do think of it when I'm writing those voices. Mm-hmm. You know, one could say, yes, those have been male voices, but I've always been very intrigued with them. And also, I mean, that they are also all about the conflict between the rugged individualist or the frontier and, you know, the civilizing imperatives. And, you know, it's often been women that are supposed to play the role of the civilizer, you know, and civilize that ruggedness and domesticate, you know, be the domesticator. And, you know, which is sort of, to me as a, you know, putative female, like a, you know, really boring role to be cast in. So, I mean, maybe that goes back to the wedding, the ambivalence about the wedding and the marching up the aisle, even in some weird fancy clothes that were bought for the occasion, you know, still that symbolic, to put myself in that role of walking up the aisle would seem to be renouncing something that I'm very attached to, which is the ability to step into Huckleberry Finn's shoes or, you know, strike out for somewhere.
1: Yeah, independence.
0: Yeah, and it's, you know, it's, I mean, I'm also somebody that's, you know, held a university job for many decades, so, you know, there's a limit to how much striking out I, you know, have done, but, you know, imaginatively, I mean, like, at the level of the sentence, let's say, I like to think my sentences are adventurous.
2: Laura Kipnis is Professor Emerita in the Department of Radio, TV, and Film at Northwestern University, and is the author of Against Love and Love in the Time of Contagion. Jamie Passaro is a writer whose articles, interviews, and essays have been published in the New York Times, the Washington Post Online on Parenting, and the Atlantic Online, among other places. She lives in Eugene with her husband and two daughters, runs an obituary writing business called Dear Person, and works as the managing editor for Luminaire Press. We reached out to Jamie because she wrote an essay called Consider the Wedding in a 2001 edition of the Oregon Humanities magazine, which you'll hear from shortly. This essay bridges concepts of the intellectual and emotional split Laura touched on earlier with the wedding industry's pervasive influence on American culture. Here's Jamie.
3: The invitation was plain, white with lavender print in Garamond, one of Kimberly's favorite fonts. We were invited to a winery to celebrate with Kimberly and Eric as they became husband and wife, reception immediately following. I knew the invitation was coming, but I received it with a certain sadness. Kimberly, at 32, was one of my last unmarried friends. I loved her email dispatches from the dating scene, her Sunday morning phone calls. Before she became engaged, we kept in touch almost weekly, even though we lived in different states. It seemed that Kimberly was mostly happy living alone. She bought and fixed up a bungalow on her own. She traveled abroad by herself. She had a fun group of friends. Still, she wanted what I had, a spouse with whom to share her life. Even though a part of me envied her unmarried life, I encouraged her in this endeavor to find the future Mr. K. And even though this husband was what she envisioned, I see now that my prodding produced a tension between us. That she thought I was implying she needed a partner to complete her. She referred to me as a smug married in one of her columns. But this story isn't about smug marrieds or smug unmarrieds or the pros and cons of either enterprise. This is about the $50 billion wedding industry, which feminist scholar Chris Ingraham calls the wedding industrial complex. In the weeks before the wedding, I realized it wasn't just Kimberly getting married that I lamented. It was that she, my independent friend, was getting married in what seemed to be a rather traditional way. The diamond ring, the handoff from the parents to the husband, the pastor, the party, all that pageantry, all that calculated joy. Of course, I'd bought into the tradition of it too, though I'm still not sure why. Marriage has always been an economic institution, media studies scholar Laura Kipnis reminds us in Against Love, a Polemic, another critique of modern marriage. While marriage was once needed to ensure property distribution through inheritance, she says, now it's needed to sustain a consumer society. The wedding is just the beginning of a lifelong hunger for more stuff. How does this happen? How, in these post-women's movement times, does it get to be that a wedding becomes a woman's perfect best day? I'd wanted a simple wedding and a simple dress to match. But somehow, 5 months before my wedding, I found myself in a bridal boutique modeling $2,000 gowns for my mom and her best friend. I ended up with a lovely Priscilla of Boston number with a train. A train! I hadn't wanted a train. But the French woman at the boutique was convincing, and the dress did make my waist look small. My dress must have seemed ridiculous to Kimberly, the friend who got married this summer. She knew I was more of a barefoot-on-the-beach sort of bride than a train-and-bustle bride, but she was kind not to laugh as she helped zip me into the dress on the afternoon of my wedding day. I'd known Kimberly since she'd been my editor at our college newspaper. Our paths had diverged when, at my first newspaper job out of college, I fell in love with the man I would marry 2 years later. Kimberly was the only one of my friends to challenge my decision to get married. It didn't fit with her idea of who I was then, and she told me so. It took me years to forgive her for that, and not until recently, 7 years later, have I wanted to thank her. It's not that I regret my decision to get married, it's that I've come to appreciate her honesty. I've come to appreciate her questions, which came at a time when it was easy to get caught up in the swirl of wedding planning, the spree of buying. In Against Love, Kipnis glowers, as everyone knows, and if not, the advertising industry was invented to educate you on this score. Steady doses of the proper commodities will help assuage the sense of amputation and resentment that come from doing a mindlessly boring thing for most of your life on Earth. That mindlessly boring thing she's referring to is marriage. Kipnis employs a rather cynical view that marriage leaves most people wanting more, that the emptiness translates into rampant consumerism, antidepressant use, and often adultery. We've all heard the statistics. Half of all marriages today end in divorce. A recent study from the National Marriage Project at Rutgers University found that 40% of married Americans don't describe themselves as very happy. So it's not surprising that some scholars link the self-help industry to the wedding industry. But I have to admit that I had fun looking at the wedding magazines. And when I get my Sunday edition of the New York Times, one of the first sections I turn to is the wedding section. But to read Ingraham and then to engage in this wedding voyeurism is a bit like watching a PETA film and then going out for filet mignon. But Ingraham also explains the white wedding's mystique in American culture with a compelling personal anecdote. Watching video after video of wedding stories, there were times when I would feel my emotions and my intellect split apart. Tears would be streaming down my face as I empathized with the characters in a movie, while, at the same time, I would be taking notes critiquing heterosexual imagery. But how many women share Jellison's point of view? And so what? So what if a woman wants to have a fancy traditional wedding? To this, Jellison says, a woman who knows better but has a showbiz wedding sends out a dangerous political message to the rest of the world regarding such ideas as the role of wife being the most important one a woman can play, the wedding day being the one that eclipses all days and accomplishments in her life, etc. At the wedding ceremony, which took place outside the winery in a grove of trees, Kimberly walked through the grass on the arms of her parents, smiling big, laughing even. Her mom made the dress, and she looked herself, not all froofy or done up or swathed in white. I cried, I really did, and I'm not usually a wedding crier. The best part of the ceremony was the homily, which was given by a friend of Kimberly's from college, a Lutheran pastor named Katie McCallum. Will there be enough time for one another in the midst of busy jobs and schedules? Will there be enough money to go around? Will there be enough family and friends to support you? Will there be enough love when there is much to be forgiven? Will it be enough? It was such a bold and elegant question to pose at a wedding. I wonder, what if every couple planning a wedding started there with that idea? At Kimberly and Eric's wedding reception, we raised our glasses of sparkling wine in a toast. We ate homemade Norwegian cake. We swayed tipsily to the music from mixed CDs friends had made. We snuck away and decorated their getaway car with balloons and streamers. But what I'll remember most is the question. It's a question I like very much. A question I'd like to pose to Brides Magazine, to Vera Wang, to the peddlers of wedding insurance, should the unexpected happen, to Crate and Barrel, to the newly engaged, and to wedding planners everywhere. Will it be enough?
4: Jamie Passaro is a writer and managing editor for Lumineer Press. She lives in Eugene. How is your marriage different from the norm? Why did you get married? What feelings do you have about marriage now, if you are married? And have they changed? Let us know by emailing thedetour@oregonhumanities.org. The Detour is made possible by the National Endowment for the Humanities. I'm Kieran Bund, the executive producer. Adam Davis is our regular host. Our editor and engineer is Dave Friedlander. Our assistant producers are Alexandra Powell-Bugden, Karina Brisky, and Ben Waterhouse. Thanks for being with us.
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9: St. Patrick's Day will soon be upon us, and as usual, the entire world will be Irish, most especially in the United States, where more than 8 Irelands can fit into the state of Texas alone. That's a staggering, sobering fact. But, of course, on St. Patty's Day, nobody wants to think about sobering, and everybody's staggering. So let's bring in our intrepid reporter, Phil Boyd Studge, whose guest today apparently bears some relation to Ireland and this special holiday. So, from the headquarters of the Hibernian Society in New York City, take it away, Phil Boyd Studge!
10: Boyd Studge here, speaking to you from the Hibernian Society in New York City, from which I'm told the vast enterprise that is the St. Patrick's Day Parade on Fifth Avenue in this grand city takes place. And with me today is, believe it or not, someone who says his name is Shamrocks McOverbite and claims to be a true Irish leprechaun. Mr. McOverbite, welcome to our show.
11: Yeah, hiya.
10: So, Shamrocks, St. Patrick's Day is coming up.
11: Yeah.
10: Well, that's what we've always been told is a leprechaun's, you know, special day.
11: Oh, yeah, sure.
10: And one that New Yorkers hold dear to their hearts, wouldn't you say?
11: Yeah, sure, whatever, pal.
10: Now, folks, we've all heard the various legends of the leprechaun, how he's a little man all dressed in green who makes shoes and hides his gold in a pot at the end of a rainbow, how he's mischievous and hard to capture, but if you do capture a leprechaun, he'll grant you 3 wishes if you set him free. So, Mr. McOverbite, how much of this is true?
11: Huh? Was you talking to me just now? I stopped listening a long time ago.
10: Well, I guess that's the mischievous side of your leprechaun personality coming out, eh, Shamrocks?
11: We almost done. I'm bored.
10: Yes, we sure are. And just a few more questions, if you don't mind. Let's cover the basics here and compare them to you yourself, all right? All right. Firstly, a leprechaun dresses all in green, yes?
11: Yeah.
10: Well, I can't help but notice that not only are you not dressed all in green, in fact, you're not wearing any green at all. A black Nirvana t-shirt, blue running shorts, and brown flip-flops. Hardly the costume of a leprechaun, don't you think?
11: No, wait a minute, buddy.
10: And what's with the way you're talking? Every story I've ever heard, every movie I've ever seen with a leprechaun, that leprechaun spoke with an Irish accent. That's not what I'm hearing from you.
11: Well, if you'll just listen, I'll explain.
10: Well, while you're explaining, why don't you try to tackle this? My entire life has been spent believing that leprechauns are little people, no taller, say, than a 2-year-old boy.
11: Yeah, so?
10: So you're 6'3"?
11: Hey, maybe I had a hormonal problem. I don't like to talk about that. Now listen. You can't come around here accusing me of not being a...
10: What a monumental waste of my time this was. I should have listened to my mother, gone into certified public accounting, but no, I had to go in search of... And the final straw, Mr. Shamrocks McOverbite, is that your so-called leprechaun name sounds exactly like it was taken from one of those ridiculous pick-your-magic-leprechaun name charts that you find on social media every year around this time.
11: Okay, Mr. Studge, I'm gonna come clean.
10: Oh, so you admit you're not a leprechaun?
11: No, believe me, I really am a leprechaun, but... I'm in the Irish Witness Protection Program.
10: The what?
11: I testified against the big boss leprechaun, Lepio Leprosy, over in Dublin, and got sent over here. Changed my name, changed my appearance, all that.
10: Lepio Leprosy?
11: He's a mad dog killer, Mr. Studge. I'm risking a lot by telling you this.
10: Oh, come on now. What is this? Who put you up to this? Listen, I've had some serious pranks pulled on me before, but this takes the cake. You're no more a leprechaun than I am. The Irish Witness Protection Program? Leppy o' leprosy? Don't make me laugh. I'm out of here. Come on, Ernie, let's pack it up.
11: Who's that?
12: Open up in there, Shamrox. We know you spilled the beans. Open up. Come on now. Open the door. You better let us in. We'll bust it down in a minute.
11: It's Leppy's boys. They must have followed you, Studge. I won't forget this, you bastards.

0: gradually becoming mostly sunny with a high near 55. Light winds will increase and become gusty. Tonight, mostly cloudy with a low around 51 and gusty winds. Tomorrow will be mostly sunny with a high near 58. Northwest winds will be gusty. Now that you're up to date on the weather, stick around a while and enjoy the weekend programming on KCIWLP 100.7, Brookings, Oregon. I'm Pete Lutz.
1: 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I'm Sue Wright.
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2: Before we get into our fantastic interview, we would like to mention the winner of the entry to get VIP tickets to our upcoming event. And the winner is Marissa Shields. We will be contacting you shortly.
1: Congratulations, Marissa. I hope you enjoy those film passes because we have a very exciting group of films coming to the Wild Rivers Film Festival this next week. Today, we are sitting down with Dan Springen, filmmaker and executive director of the Wild Rivers Film Festival since its debut in 2023. Dan has also led the Orlando Film Festival for over a decade and has produced multiple independent feature films. But before we dive in, we'd like to thank the Wild Rivers Film Festival's 2025 presenting sponsor, the Tallawa Dene Nation. 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
2: That's great that you mentioned the VIP parties, Sue. 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
1: Okay. And if you're just tuning in, you're listening to Wild Rivers Film Radio. I'm Sue Wright here with Ozzy Pops. And today we're talking with Dan Springen. Dan, welcome.
3: Hello.
1: Let's start at the beginning. How did you first get into filmmaking and the film festival world?
3: Oh, well, they happened at two different times completely, really. It was a 1996 when I went through film school at Valencia Community College in Orlando, Florida. And as soon as I got out of that course, because it was just jam-packed with information on filmmaking, below-the-line filmmaking, it didn't teach directing, producing, writing, but all everything else from grip, electric, art department, ADing, being a good PA. You know, it taught you all the fundamentals, and I literally went right to work. I wasn't even out of school a week when I got my first job, And then from there, it just, it kept going. I kept doing

0: a lot of film work. I fell more into the production side of it. So I moved up the ranks from a PA to a second AD to a first AD. And I still AD now I AD to pay my pocket, and I direct and do film festivals, you know, to do a little bit of that, but also pay my soul, because I know that I'm giving back to filmmakers when I can show their films, people can appreciate them, and then maybe they get an award. You know, that's something really special, because in whatever industry you're in, if you think about what you do and being recognized for what you do, when you do a good job, I think that little pat on the back is so important. I think that that drives people to do better and be better human beings. And that certainly works with filmmakers, because instantly when you get into a festival like us, right, like Wild Rivers Film Festival, those filmmakers instantly get their first laurels, official selection.
1: Now, and those are important going forward.
0: Absolutely. You know why? Because other festivals are going to, they'll watch the film at some point. But if you've got, you know, 10 different laurels on there that say, I've been in Wild Rivers, I've been in Orlando, I've been in, you know, New York, I've been in DC Shorts, I've been in this one and that one. And then the next level is award winner, like best feature or best documentary or best ensemble cast, like A Small Town Nutcracker Story, which we will be showing this year for the last time in its festival run, right? Because right. You guys are going into distribution. So that we will be showing at the festival this year. And it's having those laurels and being able to give back to those filmmakers a little something that helps them to get their careers moving in the right direction is what pays the soul for me. So that started at different times to answer the question. I was a filmmaker first, and then I had a film win the Orlando Film Festival years ago called Contract Killers. And it won Best Feature. So as I was meeting, just like you and I met
1: at Orlando Film Festival,
0: I was meeting with their executive director at the time, and they were looking to have a new executive director. And I told him, I said, listen, I was like, I know how to run a film set. Okay, I can run a film set. If you let me run this film festival like a film set, it'll be fine. But that's the only way I'm going to do it. And they said, okay, it's yours. Go see what you can do with it. And we built it from, this is Orlando we're talking about. We built it from a two venue, and one of the venues was in a parking garage with a pop-up screen, right? So to go from two venues to now in a multiplex with six auditoriums playing movies for 8 days, that's what's happened over
1: and
0: the last 18 years.
1: You screen almost 300 films usually.
0: Before COVID, we were showing 400 too. And the way that I looked at it is, if your film is good enough to play, I'm not going to hold you out because I don't have enough time. I'll give somebody else one screening instead of two screenings, you know? And especially in the States, I've found that foreign films have a niche audience, right? There's a certain amount. Right. And the same thing with historical documentaries, things like this. You're going to get a certain amount of people who are going to come out. So that's what I would do, is I would open up that time slot to add more films in. So we got up over 400, and this was before COVID. But after, and we didn't go down during COVID either. I mean, we went online. So we just showed everything online. And we held parties online, like dance party. We had a dance party online, which I hope there's no video of it anywhere. But yeah, so we didn't go down. But when we came back, the submissions had dropped off. The sponsors had dropped off. And when you're trying to save lives, I can understand. You know, it's like I can help out the arts,
1: right?
0: Or, you know, people around me are dying, so let me put my money over here for research to, you know, help them to live. I get it.
1: But we shot Nutcracker during COVID,
0: right?
1: Specifically because it was COVID, and our dancers
0: had nothing to do, right?
1: And so many filmmakers were out of work, so we were able to bring a film crew of seven from around the country here to Brookings to film Nutcracker because they were out of work. We also got costumes off Broadway.
0: Because they were shut down.
1: Right. They were shut down, and they were happy to just rent them out to us for a fraction of the normal rental fee.
0: Yeah.
1: And they shipped them to us, and so we got to use
0: them. There was the benefits of it, you know, even though I wouldn't take that time back for anything.
1: Yeah.
0: You know,
1: I also want to say there's something just really magical about seeing your film on the big screen for the first time. I just remember that. You're just sitting there. Oh, my goodness.
0: Yeah.
1: So I think about that with our filmmakers who come here who are...
0: That's one of the things that people, like, they miss now with their phones is everybody's getting their content on the phone, you know, or maybe it's on a tablet, or let's go a little bit bigger. It's on their computer screen, right? Or maybe it's on their laptop. But there is nothing like watching a movie on an 80-foot screen. You know, I mean, you're talking... 14.1-inch monitor, or seeing, and whether it's your film or any film, I think people need to get back to the movies. They need to get back to the movies. You know, being at home alone and watching, you know,
2: I love that this is part of the origin story of the entire film festival and the workshop. I got to experience some of you doing your thing at the youth program.
0: Yeah. That was so much fun.
2: Last month.
0: Thank you for all the help.
2: Oh, of course.
0: Ozzy so kept us fed.
1: We're talking about the Wild Rivers Film Workshop in the summer for our local youth ages 12 to 18.
2: Yeah, what made me think of it is Dan was talking about some things pay your pocketbook and some things pay your soul.
0: Yeah.
2: And I got to see some of that in action. You know, this is the first time I was able to participate in the film workshop, and it was so awesome to see, you know, the talented people putting on the show and the kids just sucking up the information. It was fantastic.
1: Trying out all kinds of different, so they were trying out acting and being talent and being in line for an audition. It was really interesting to see them in the audition line. And then
2: they got to see every aspect of how the process happens, you know, from literally from beginning to end. We're writing the thing up. Now we're talking about it. Now we're filming it.
1: I think we might actually screen some of their first script writing from the workshop at the film festival this year.
0: Yes, I was going to keep that a secret.
3: Sorry.
0: Now that everybody's listening, the kids, so in our screenwriting segment, which happens very early on, the storytelling part of the workshop, the kids came up with their own story now. It's called Urbach Dinkus. And I won't spoil it for you, but it's a story of a... You know, of a clown, a sad clown who gets on a bus in London and sits down next to his future wife. And I'll just leave it. I'll leave it there.
2: you've already spoiled it for us.
0: Oh no! It goes so much deeper.
2: I'm just kidding.
1: I'm terrible with spoiler alerts.
0: Okay. And the kids wrote it. You know, I mean, we
1: collectively
0: together. They were all answering the questions, and Andrew Stark was running that segment, and so he was up typing as they were telling him, "Put this line in, put that line in," and Andrew's writing it. Right from their brains. And they understood that, you know, there's final draft. They can get writing software and they can go out. We even showed a couple of them how to use the writing software. I remember, who was it? It was Danica, who did a great job script supervising for us, who she really got interested in sitting and checking out how the program it actually runs. And Final Draft is a software for you folks out there who haven't used it, so you can write your screenplay without ChatGPT.
1: And the kids got a chance to explore a variety of roles, and most of them found their niche. I mean, Danica was script supervising. Yeah. With Eden, it was hair and makeup. Some of them, it was the sound or the sound mixing. Some of it's the camera.
2: Stuck behind the camera,
1: Stuck behind the camera, several. Just loving it.
0: And then
1: it.
0: There's Jax.
2: Shout out to Jax.
0: What up, Jax? Yeah, Jax is our little actor. He just, you know, anything
1: he loves acting.
0: Anything he can act in, he's down to do it. And really some funny stuff with him.
2: Funny as soon as he opens his mouth.
0: Oh, yeah.
2: Yeah, had me cracking up the whole time.
1: He has a comedy career in front of him.
0: Yeah, he does.
1: Sure.
0: Yeah, we've got a few little pieces that are super cute where he's starring. And Jude did a great job. He came in and he was kind of like, he was like the silly guy doing the silly things. But Jax is the straight guy who always gets the laugh.
1: Yeah, Jude says that Jax is dumb and he's dumber.
0: Yeah, exactly. And the acronym girls are smart and smarter.
2: Dan, is this what keeps you going, doing film festivals?
0: Yeah. Well, I mean, just anything.
2: I heard a bit really of your origin. Like, you know, you've been doing in Orlando for 10 years or so.
0: No, more than that. 18.
2: Yeah.
0: Yeah.
2: And
0: yeah, it's 20 years old. This year, the festival is in its 20th year.
2: And somehow Sue convinced you to be on board and help us get a film festival going.
0: Now that's the origin story.
2: Yeah.
0: Yeah. Sue had a Small Town Nutcracker, which I accepted into the Orlando Film Festival. You remember the year?
1: We screened it in 22.
0: So, you know, it's from Oregon. Beautiful little film. I said, okay, great. We're absolutely going to play it. Well, lo and behold, here come 14 of them from Brookings. It's like,
2: whoa.
0: They just show up at the festival and I'm like,
1: in costume.
0: Yeah.
2: What?
0: And the film was wonderfully received. We then had the awards show and they received Best Ensemble Cast for the team that worked on the film. And Sue came up to me. I think Rob had initiated the conversation, yes. The director of the film. But then Sue came up and we started talking about how can we put something in Brookings, Oregon. And I said, well, when you're ready, I'm happy to help.
1: And I think we mentioned elk hunting and salmon fishing, but I...
0: Oh, yeah, there was some elk hunting and salmon fishing. I'm still hoping to get my salmon before I leave. So anybody out there, I leave on the 21st, if we can go, that's not the 14th through the 17th. But anyway, so to finish that story, I didn't think I was going to get a phone call. I mean, I had totally forgotten, right? And lo and behold, I get the call from Sue. Okay, Dan, we're ready. And I said, where are you again? All the way over there from Orlando, Florida.
2: But as far as you can go.
0: Just about. And now I'm in my third year. I love it. Sue and I, we were joking about year one, I was here for what?
1: 2 weeks.
0: 2 weeks. Then last year, I was here for over a month, right?
1: It was about 6 weeks.
0: Yeah, about 6 weeks. Now this year...
1: It's almost 3 months.
0: It'll be over 3 months.
2: Whoa.
0: It'll be a few days over 3 months. I joked with somebody the other day. I said, yeah, by 2027, I'll have a house and a dog. Maybe two dogs.
1: And we'll be happy.
0: Yes.
1: We've got more plans coming.
2: I'll house it for you the rest of the year. No problem.
0: Perfect. Yeah, I'll just go home for 6 months. You take care of the dog in the rainy season.
2: Sold.
0: Okay, good.
1: Okay, so... I have a question, though. As a filmmaker yourself, what do you look for when you're reviewing film submissions?
0: Production value. That's it.
1: And explain a little bit more. What makes production value?
0: Yeah, I guess that's kind of the easy way out for me. So production value, it starts with the screenplay. Then it goes to the cinematography. Then it goes to the actors. Are they eating up the scenery? Then it goes to... how was the film finished? How was it color graded? Does it look professional? When I'm talking with students, I always talk about the one thing that that bugs me the most. Young filmmakers like to shoot where they're comfortable, right? So you have a young filmmaker who has an apartment, right? So that apartment has a bunch of white walls and they have a futon. And now they're going to tell the story of a great magician in his futon, you know, laden apartment. And what ends up happening is it just looks cheap. You know, you could have the same dialogue scene taking place in a beautiful park in the Redwoods, walking down a path, than you can in a white-walled apartment. You know, have some imagination. Take your characters out into locations.
1: We took our dancers to Stout Grove and down to the beach and down to the port.
0: And even the house scenes in the film are beautiful. They're beautifully
1: Victorian
0: lit. They're well dressed. It's a great place. That's the idea.
2: I can't wait to see it. I haven't gotten to see the Nutcracker.
1: It's still magical.
2: Yeah. I mean, of course it is.
1: And I have to say, I've seen all the Nutcracker movies. It's a really hard thing to pull off. They either are kind of weird, scary, or they're just dance, or they're animated and they're silly.
0: Yeah.
1: I don't think there yet is a really good Nutcracker narrative movie besides A Small Town Nutcracker Story.
0: And
1: I might be biased.
0: Maybe a little, but I mean, what's really beautiful about it is that if you once it goes into distribution, if you become other than Christmas Vacation, which happens to be like one of my favorite Christmas movies just because it's stupid and funny. If you become the movie to watch at Christmas time, almost like A Christmas Carol.
1: Christmas Story.
0: Or Christmas Story, that's the one I'm thinking. And where they're playing it over and over and over on TNT all day long, that's the only movie they
1: a
0: show.
1: A Wonderful Life, which wasn't even supposed to be a Christmas film.
0: Right. What was the angel's name in that?
1: Oh, I can't remember, and I've seen it every year.
0: Yeah. But anyway, so, if Small Town Nutcracker Story gets out and gets into the, you know, gets into the
1: culture.
0: The culture and the vibe of Christmas for people, it'll be seen around the world, you know, and watched every year.
1: Mm-hmm.
0: And from as an executive producer who, you know, had to raise the money or put money in, I mean, that's where that money can come back to you. And when the money comes back to you and goes back to your investors, that means that more films can get made, mm-hmm. you know?
1: And in this case, it will go back to the Wild Rivers Coast Foundation for Dance. So it provides scholarships for dancers going into the future. I want to talk about some of the films coming to the festival this year.
0: Yeah.
1: So maybe you can you give us some of the highlights, some of the surprises?
0: Yeah. There's a, we've got, well, opening night is Ethan Bloom. Ethan Bloom is it's a coming of age story. A young guy, never even had his first kiss yet. But he loses his mother when he's really young. And the only way that he believes that he can see his mother again is by going to heaven, which means, following in the path of Christianity. And the problem is that he was born Jewish and he has a bar mitzvah coming up. And
1: it sounds complicated.
0: it's really cute. The father wants him to do the bar mitzvah, understands he likes to go to the Catholic Church. And this whole story unfolds not in a heavy-handed religious way, but in a very cute, young adult style film. It's like a young adult style film, and it's very relatable to all of us. You know, teenage angst and your first love and falling, you know, head over heels with the girl you can't have and finding out that her sister that's your age, who's a tomboy, you know, you can actually have a relationship with and her best friends. It's just a great film, and I hope you guys can come out and join us for opening night with your VIP pass. But it'll play a couple of times again throughout the 4 days. We're going to play it a couple of more times for the people to be able to see it. And then, I mean, we've got a lot of features, a lot of docs. We've got a great one, Dezo. I always say Dezo, but it's Dezo. Dezo Hoffman was the legendary photographer behind the Beatles. So we have that. And not only the Beatles, but like the Rolling Stones, mm-hmm. Marilyn Monroe. And we have a special cameo appearance by our own Lon Goddard. It's Lon.
1: Mm-hmm.
0: Yeah, Lon's in the film, and he's from Brookings, so he'll be hosting that. And I think we have that 6 o'clock on Friday, right?
1: 6 o'clock on Friday.
0: Yeah, 6 o'clock on Friday. And then we also have a very interesting documentary about the three women who are the driving force behind the Juilliard acting school. And they were tough. I mean, they kicked Robin Williams out.
1: This is hard to believe, isn't it?
0: Right? Laura Linney out, you know, and you've got some, a bunch of stars in the film that are telling their stories about these ladies, but they were no nonsense. If you weren't, you know, if you weren't on and you weren't in it and you weren't dedicated, you were gone. And
1: director Eve Annenberg.
0: Yes.
1: Is supposed to be with us.
0: Eve is coming out. She said that she was going to be here. I believe she will. So that's going to be a sneak peek. So shh.
1: This isn't even a premiere, right? This is like
0: sneak peek.
1: Sneak peek.
0: Sneak peek. Yeah, because it's a film that's already got some, you know, some ties and things are going on with distribution. But we're doing a sneak peek here. Eve and I go way back. I mean, we go back 20 years. I remember working with her on a boxing film in New York. I know it wasn't Raging Bull. I'm not that old, Ozzy. You're looking at me like I'm that old. No.
2: Could have fooled me.
0: Oh, it's the beard. I know I got to shave. Yeah, so even I go back quite a while, and I haven't seen her in a while, so it's going to be fantastic to have her out here. And then we've got some horror films. We've got Psycho Pop. We've got a thriller called Take From Me. We've got a really super cute character study independent film called The Swan Way. And that's Raymond Turturro, and I think he's trying to be here. And then we've got like really quirky stuff too. We have a quirky feature that's called You Are Here, the Dylan Brody Project. But you know, I like to always try and bring something bizarre. It's like last
1: backseat
0: year.
1: Backseat Driver.
0: Oh, yeah, Backseat Driver.
1: I'm looking forward to that one. That one's a little quirky, isn't it?
0: Yeah, yeah, it is. And, you know, it's comedy, but it, you know, it opens up with, you know, with the death of a family member. And, you know, so it just a lot of great stuff. We have so many films. And like we talked about, we've got on the other radio show, we have a lot of indigenous films, like stuff that's from the Oregon area, Medford. We've got one about radiation sickness from when they dropped the bombs at the Proving Grounds in Nevada and how that scattered all around the country. Well, we played that film last year called Downwind.
1: Wow.
0: But this year it's another story within that, and it's executive produced by Matthew Modine. Just like Downwind was, but Matthew Modine is the executive director of this one, and right now the title's escaping me. I was up until 4.
1: Is that Invisible Enemy?
0: That is Invisible Enemy. Yeah, there you go. Thank you. And that's about the guys who are dealing with the radiation still from that exposure, and how they kind of sweep it under the rug. Not that it's overly political, but it's talking about the lives of these people who were there.
2: It's nice to be informed.
0: It's nice to be informed, yeah.
2: Yeah.
0: I mean, and hopefully with a film like this, it gets a little recognition so that maybe some of these folks can actually get the help that they need and deserve for the work that they did for our country. Lots of shorts. I do have one cute one. It's called COVID Dystopia, and it's a music video. It's 4 minutes and 51 seconds long, and it's animated. But here's the key. Here's the kicker. It's every frame is hand-drawn. Okay. Every frame is hand-drawn by an ex-Disney Disney artist. And so there's a lot to see. Go to wildriversfilmfestival.com and get some tickets, and we'll see you at the movies.
1: Thank you, Dan. Thank you so much for joining us today and getting us excited about what's coming up this weekend. And that's it for this episode of the Wild Rivers Film Radio. 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You can also follow us on Facebook and Instagram. And we have many events going on during the year besides just the 4-day film festival and on the third weekend in August. So do follow us on Facebook and Instagram if you're local so that you can join us in any of those events during the year. Our recording is done by Michael Gore, sound mixing and editing by Tom Bozak. I'm producing. This is Sue Wright. Our guest is Dan Springen. And I'm here with Ozzy Pops, and until next time, we're the Wild Rivers Film Festival. Thank you.
3: 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I am so excited to announce that Advanced Airlines is the latest of many businesses that have become major supporters of KCIW Community Radio. 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
4: My name is Trevor Lilburn, and I'm a petty officer in the United States Coast Guard. Keep in mind that your dogs or other pets also need the added protection of flotation devices while swimming in colder waters. Not all dogs swim or swim well. Not all dogs like to swim. 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Remember, treat Mother Nature with the respect that she deserves.
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6: Hello, Mr. and Mrs. Brookings Harbor and all the fishing boats at sea. I'm Cousin Bruce Ellis.
7: And I'm Kat Liddell.
8: And this is the Insider Report.
7: So let your ears do the walking as we fill you in on what's going on in the Brookings Harbor area and beyond.
6: Well, hello, hello, hello, and welcome to this week's show that keeps you in the know. Hey, Kat.
7: Hey, woo-hoo. Bruce.
6: Fourth of July weekend. How'd yours go?
7: I mean, like, I was built. I did stop to, like, go to, like, a family barbecue and,
6: oh, cool.
7: Like, and enjoy some, like, homegrown fireworks and stuff like that. But like, I kind of, like, stayed in the theater all weekend long building a set because I sometimes get tunnel vision on a project. But the set is looking great.
6: Okay, yeah, I'll bet.
7: So it was a productive July 4th weekend. I'm exhausted. You're exhausted for a completely different reason.
6: Oh, yeah.
7: It's like,
6: so. Yeah, it was ridiculous. No, it was fantastic down there. It really was. It was such a great event. I mean, everybody, like, showed up. I know things were going on everywhere. Mm-hmm. The only thing we had, like I was saying last week, is we had the little kitty carnival. It was like for little kids.
7: Yeah, was that?
6: It was really cool. Yeah, it was neat. You had little planes that went around, a couple of things like that. So it was more like for the little kids, but still, it was something going on.
7: Something offered to
6: the public and everything that was cool. The guy came and showed up and set it all up and everything. But we had vendors going all the way down, so it led right to that. And then we had the main stage, so it was perfect because then the flow was really
7: great.
6: Nice,
7: that's good.
6: And we always like when that happens because then all the vendors get a little equal opportunity love, you know what I mean? But it went fantastic, though. I mean, so far, three down, two to go.
7: Yeah.
6: Mm-hmm. And they, so far, so good. Boom, they've been great. They've been, because, everybody, I mean, it was really a busy 4th of July this weekend, so we weren't sure how it was going to go. Mm-hmm. What we determined is we were sitting there looking at it and noticed and then talking to people, we realized that people were going to everything. Mm-hmm. Some people were going to like three or four things during the day, and stuff, or all weekend. They had
7: really
6: us, we were in the game plan, let's put it that way, and then Saturday was so beautiful. It was like, so I'm glad because I noticed that it was busy everywhere I went around and people were saying they were busy at the other events they went to. So I'm going, well, we got plenty of people to go around and tourists in town and everything.
7: Oh,
6: so
7: yeah.
6: I love
7: it
6: when a plan comes through. So that's beautiful. It's great.
7: Yeah, it seems like everybody made big plans for the 250th, which is, it's just nice seeing everybody out there letting themselves. Yeah.
6: Uh-huh.
7: Does everybody make sure to do something special? I even left the theater.
6: I got to tell you, though, one thing that was different this year is I've never been able, because I was raised in junior, as he was young and everything, and I'd go home and for the fourth. I've never been down there after the 4th of July's fireworks since way back when I first moved out here.
7: Mm-hmm.
6: And I was sitting there and it was so cool. The music was playing. Frankie Hernandez and company was up on there and they were playing and the fireworks were going off. Mm-hmm. And it was just really cool. But the crazy thing is it almost looks like a sporting event letting out when they when all the traffic's leaving. I waited for a half hour before I headed home, you know, afterwards.
7: When I get down there in the port for fireworks, that's often what I do. That's for sure.
6: That was crazy. I didn't realize. I go, wow, there's a lot of people here. Jeez. Mm-hmm. Anyways, it was a fun weekend. Hope you all got out there and had a great 4th of July weekend, a safe one, and had some fun out there. We got more stuff coming up, a whole bunch of stuff. I mean, the Insider events alone, we got three things coming up more.
7: Yeah.
6: This still coming. So
1: it's crazy.
6: Before we get going, I'd like to thank the Oregon South Coast Fishermen, otherwise known as Castaways, and the Oregon Coast VIP Marketing for sponsoring the Insider Report. If you'd like to sponsor our show or one of the other fine shows here at KCIW, just go to kciw.org and you will be on your way. But first, we got a little bit of music here still going on.
7: Looks like we've got a schedule for the rest of July. So we are starting actually with King Tide's summer schedule, which they're playing on the 1st of August at Art on the Coast from 1 to 3.
6: Yep, indeed. Oh, they played too. That was great. It was really good. Good music this weekend. We had some really good music this weekend. It's great. Travel Oregon Welcome Center on the 18th, they've got the Tony Land Band, 2 p.m. to 3:30. And then on the 24th, they'll have Lighthouse Talk with John Zimmerman from 2 to 3.
7: And then Cisco is playing on the 11th of July at Umbrella Farms from noon to 2. And then on the 17th at Addie's in Crescent City from noon to 1:30. On the 18th and the 25th, he'll be at the Brookings Harbor Farmers Market from 10 a.m. to 2 p.m. And on the last day of the month, the 31st, he's playing at the Checo Activity Center from 11 a.m. to 1 p.m.
6: Yes, indeed. And hey, the Mighty Steelheads, if you're in Utah, there'll be Bumbleberry Theater in Utah on the 11th. And I was joking with them yesterday, Frank. They were there too, and I was in there going, I'm going to announce that because I just think it's cool you're in Utah.
7: Yeah.
6: So it's a yearly thing they do. Yeah. But hey, and on the 17th, you'll find them at Inateca at 7 p.m. And then, of course, on the 25th, they'll be at our Bigfoot Blues Fest from 4 p.m. to 6 p.m.
7: Mm-hmm. And then, of course, the Italian guys are playing on the 18th at the Inateca at 7 o'clock this month.
6: And Black GTO will be playing on the 10th at Inateca at 7.
7: And here, actually, for your listening pleasure, is the full Inateca schedule down in Crescent City. So here's everything coming up there. So let's see. On the 10th, Black GTO playing at 8 o'clock. On the 11th, it's Holus Bolus at 7. On the 14th, they're having karaoke at 7. On the 17th, the Mighty Steelheads are playing at 8. On the 18th, the Italian guys at 7. On the 21st, Snickle Fritz playing at 7. On the 24th, Cut It Like the Kings playing at 8. On the 25th, they're having another karaoke night at 7 o'clock. On the 27th, they have Runaway Fire. That's a new one playing at 7 p.m. And then on the 31st, the Ferguson Bros will be playing at 8.
6: Yeah, they don't get out that much nowadays, so that's cool. Very cool. Hey, Troy and Vince will be on the 17th at Misty Mountain Brewing from 6 to 8.
7: Yeah, and Rogue Strings, they're playing on the 11th of July over at Arch Rock Brewing. They're playing from 5:30 to 7:30.
6: Mm-hmm. And then Yana G, the other half of Rogue Strings, will be playing solo on the 18th at Augustino's, 2 p.m. to 5 p.m.
7: Mm-hmm. And then, there's one left for me, isn't there? Goodness gracious. Wow, Mike Patlett and Bobby Baird are playing on the 7th at World Headquarters 101 from 4:30 to 7. On the 25th, they're at Augustino's from 2 to 4 p.m. And on the 31st, they're playing at the Brookings Elks Lodge from 7 to 9. I should never flip the script early.
6: That's all right.
7: Caught myself short.
6: Hey, but if you're out there and you got a band or a musician and you'd like to get your schedule in the paper and on the radio, you just got to send it to me, CaptainCurry541@gmail.com, and I'll get it in both places for you. Mm-hmm. There you go. No problem.
7: All right. Well, let's turn our attention over to the folks at the Checo Community Public Library, located at 405 Alder Street in Brookings. It's summer reading time. There's a ton going on. 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And coming up in monthly and special events, so Wednesdays throughout the month at 1:30 p.m., they have D&D one-shot adventures for youth ages 10 to 16. So a one-time game. You can learn how to play the game. No experience is needed. Space is limited, though, so they require you to register in advance. And then on the 11th, 15th, 25th, and 29th, the Checo Library is going to have a pop-up library at the Farmers Market. You can visit their table at the Brookings Harbor Farmers Market at special dates in July. You can browse and check out a specially curated mini collection of library books. You can get drop-in tech reference or tech help. And you can even sign up for a library card and various early literacy programs. And then coming up throughout the rest of July on the 22nd and 28th at 5 o'clock, they're going to continue their locally sourced People and Places Feeding Your Community series. This summer, you can learn from experts about the different facets of the local food scene. This is a 4-part speaker series. They feature local business owners and covers local farms, brewing, foraging, and hunger fighting programs at, you guessed it, the farmers market. And coming up on the 9th, that's Thursday at 3:30 p.m., they have their afternoon game hub. You can play on the Nintendo Switch 2 at the library along with a selection of board games. This is every second Thursday of the month and it's for K through 12 students. And Friday on July 10th from noon to 1:30, they're getting outdoors. There's going to be nature journaling for tweens and teens. You can join the library staff and members of the Garden Club at the Botanical Garden down at the south end of Brookings for an afternoon of nature journaling for tweens and teens. You can spend time noticing the plants and wildlife and capture your observations in a creative and fun way. Now, registration and a signed permission slip is required for this off-site event. And then Friday the 10th, for the adults from 3:30 to 5, there's a summer poetry circle. Poets are invited to recite their original poetry or share a poem by their favorite poet. Discussion is always welcome and encouraged. And of course, anybody who reads or recites a poem will be entered to win a door prize. And then coming up this week in book clubs, on Wednesday the 8th at 4 o'clock, they have their Bookworm Buddies Club for 2nd through 5th graders. And this July, the group is discussing Babysitter's Little Sister, Karen's School Picture, by Katie Farina. And this week on Thursday the 9th at 5:30 p.m., they have their Pub Grub Book Club. This is for adult fans of comics and graphic novels. And this month, the group is discussing The Department of Truth, Volume 1, by James Tynion. All library-led events and programs are free to attend, whether or not you have a library card. 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You can always give them a call at 541-469-7738, or you can check out their full events calendar and even sign up for calendar reminders at checko.librarycalendar.com. All right, now it's time for Famous Quotes with Cousin Bruce.
6: And you take a break for a second.
7: Yeah.
6: We have the busiest library, I swear.
7: It is. I know.
6: Hey, here are a few quotes from Serbian-American inventor Nikola Tesla. He was born July 10th, 1856. He says, "Be alone, that is the secret of invention. Be alone, that is when ideas are born." He says, "The day science begins to study non-physical phenomena, it will make more progress in one decade than all the previous centuries of its existence." The scientists of today think deeply instead of clearly. One must be sane to think clearly, but one can think deeply and be quite insane. And last but not least, I don't care that they stole my idea. I care that they don't have any of their own. Hey, hope you enjoy this week's quotes from Nikola Tesla with Cousin Bruce. Till next week, have a great one.
7: I
6: like that one.
7: A little dig at Edison there, huh?
6: That was good.
7: Very nice. Very cool. Well, hey, we've got more concerts in the park coming up this month. Here's some more things happening for their summer schedule. A reminder that the concerts in the park start at 1 o'clock on their Sundays. On July 12th, Trichorum is going to be in concert. They'll bring its piano-fueled blend of Southern rock, soul, honky-tonk, and roots Americana. Their rhythmic diversity adds elements of funk, Caribbean, and gospel stomp to their unique feel-good sound. And then on the July 26th, hey, Bruce, Skinner Nation is coming to Brookings. It's more than just a tribute band. It's a heartfelt celebration of the music, spirit, and legacy of Lynyrd Skynyrd, the undisputed kings of Southern rock. With unwavering dedication to authenticity, Skinner Nation delivers a full-scale recreation of the iconic sound, electrifying energy, and soulful storytelling that defined the legendary band.
6: Yeah, I might be able to slide up there. It's on Sunday, so I might be able to sneak away for about an hour. So, yeah, just to get up there and see him for a minute. But it'll be packed up there, I'm sure. Too. Mm-hmm. Yep. Speaking of that, Insider Southern Oregon events, we got a Brookings Bodacious Bazaar coming up this weekend at the Port of Brookings Harbor from 7 to 11, 10 a.m. to 5 p.m. We got vendors and the music going on. And then on the 18th, we have the Senior Games. This will be at Seaview Senior Living. This will be happening from 1 p.m. to 4 p.m. The public will be invited to this. I'm going to put the event on the events calendar and everything. But what it is I created a little like Olympics, mini Olympics for the seniors at Seaview and Azalea Gardens. And so they're going to have a little versus thing going on at Seaview. Where this week I'm actually getting the preliminaries together in the beginning of next week. So I get three people from, so you know what's happening. I'll get three medalists from the Azalea Gardens will match up with three medalists at Seaview. And then we're going to have we got some trophy. I got this nice first and second place trophy so they can, after they, you know, each of them have a trophy with their little picture by them and everything to be mounted at the place. And these games I came up with, I just watched them and I modified them so that we could use them yearly. You know what I mean? And I made them a little more heavy duty, but they're all just real simple, good kinetic type games. Good, you know, just for the memory. I mean, when I was talking to the directors of both the places, they were digging what was going on there. Cause I said, well, yeah, I did think about, you know, these are, I saw them played at the senior homes, you know, so that was perfect design. Yeah. So it's going to be fun. It's going to be a blast. And then, of course, after that, that's where we're talking about the 26th of the Skinner Nation is because I've got my Bigfoot Blues Fest is going on the 25th and 26th. So we got all kinds of fun going on coming up still this summer. So, and it's not just us.
7: There is
6: a big summer coming up here.
7: The Ellensburg Theater Company up in Gold Beach, they're going to be presenting a play called The Diviners. This is happening at the Rogue Playhouse at 94196 Moore Street. It's running July 10th through the 26th. They have Friday and Saturday performances at 7 p.m., Sunday matinees at 2 p.m., and The Diviners is the story of a disturbed young man and his friendship with a disenchanted preacher in southern Indiana in the early 1930s. When the boy was young, he almost drowned. This trauma and the loss of his mother in the same accident has left him deathly afraid of water. Some search for water, others search for grace, they say. So tickets for that, adults are, I believe, $15 and students $8. These tickets are available in advance at Gold Beach Books up in Gold Beach, or you can get them online at their, they have a shop set up on Zephy.com.
6: I haven't heard that one yet. Yeah. Mm-hmm. Yeah, that Diviner sounds like something Three Penny would do almost. Is that, are you familiar with this? Are you familiar with this or not at all?
7: I don't know anything about it. I'm planning to see it this weekend.
6: Yeah, very cool. See?
7: Yep, our cast is going up there to go support them.
6: Oh, that is awesome. Mm-hmm. Love it. Mm-hmm. Hey, Elk Valley Casino is presenting Comedy Night with Stephen Briggs and Ahmed Ahmed. It's happening on the 11th here at 8 p.m. Doors open at 7:30. 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And you must be 21 or older to attend.
7: Indeedy. Hey, Every Child Curry, they're having their 2026 golf tournament over at Salmon Run Golf Course. So this is a charity tournament on the 11th of July. For times and registration, you can call 541-351-8066. 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So again, 541-351-8066. If you want to register or help out, you can also find out more at everychildoregon.org/curry.
6: Very cool. Very cool. Yep. Mm-hmm. Gold Beach Visitor Center has got the Let's Get Movin' Zumba Dance Party with certified instructor Diane Rasmussen. This is happening on the 18th, 10:30 a.m. to 1:30 p.m.
7: All right. And more theater coming up this month. Speaking of, Three Penny Theater is presenting The Laramie Project. So also interesting note about this production. The company is reviving their a historic harbor venue with a powerful production of The Laramie Project.
6: That's right.
7: So this This is running from July 17th through July 26th. This deeply moving modern theatrical experience offers a complex portrait of a rural community in crisis, exploring both the depths of human cruelty and the incredible heights of human compassion in the wake of the tragic 1998 murder of Matthew Shepard in Laramie, Wyoming, and the media firestorm that followed. In a bold move for the local arts scene, the production will be staged at the Old Performing Arts Center building in Harbor. That's located at 97900 Shopping at Center Avenue, Unit 28, up above the DMV in Brookings, Oregon. And there's going to be some special nights in this performance schedule. Of course, Friday the 17th at 7 o'clock is opening night. But Saturday the 18th at 7 p.m. is going to include a post-show discussion with the cast and crew. Sunday the 19th is their 2 p.m. matinee. Friday, the 24th at 7 p.m. is their usual Free Penny Friday performance. 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And Sunday, the 26th is at 2 p.m. That's their closing matinee. 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
6: I love the Free Penny Friday. That's pretty cool. Very cool.
7: Gotta do that.
6: You gotta do it. That's nice. You're one of the few theaters that do that around here, you know, so that's really neat. 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Glow-in-the-dark golf balls and tees are provided. Oh, that's cool. After your practice round, enjoy a barbecue fresh off the grill, music filling the airways, and a chance to golf under the stars. And then Saturday, August 1st, they got this is a good event here, big event. Yeah, Saturday, August 1st, they got the noon start time, two-person best ball tournament, charitable dinner, and evening festivities. And then Sunday, August the 2nd, they've got the two-person scramble tournament, awards ceremony, and the exciting horse race. Which they put in parentheses there, so I have no idea what that is. I got to check that out. I'm a golfer, too, and I've never heard of that, so I don't know what it has to do with it. Yeah. Thanks to the incredible support of sponsors, golfers, and the community, last year's tournament raised $15,000 for Caitlin's cause. These funds help bring smiles, comfort, and support to children and families facing difficult challenges throughout our region, including children receiving treatment at Dordbecker Children's Hospital. The Charity Championship Trophy will be on display at Emerald Valley Golf Course until July 1st. The public is invited to compete for the chance to bring it to home to your course. Okay. Get ready for your amazing weekend on the Southern Oregon Coast, hosted by Drew Schwartz and Christian Larson. To donate or more information, you can hit kccharityclassic.com.
7: All right. And then over at Southwestern Oregon Community College, there's a series of about marine invertebrates with Bill Gorham. 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How about snails with iron shells, vampire squid, and pill bugs the size of cats? 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This free lecture series is held on Thursdays at 1 p.m. during the month of July. It's in their community room at the Southwestern Oregon Community College. This is Curry Campus. That's at 96082 Lone Ranch Parkway off Highway 101 in Brookings. All are welcome to attend. Their event lineup here on July 9th, they're going to cover mollusks, of course, snails, clams, octopi, and their relatives. On July 16th, it's crustaceans featuring crabs, beach hoppers, krill, shrimp, barnacles, and their kin. July 23rd, they're going to cover echinoderms, that's sea stars, sea cucumbers, sea urchins and their relatives, living and fossils. And July 30th, oh, one of my favorites, sponges, anemones, jellyfish, and the many, many type of worms and other weird sea critters. Over 95% of marine animals are invertebrates. They inhabit every zone of the ocean from the highest intertidal to the deepest trenches, range in size from microscopic plankton to giant squid, and comprise an intricate web of life unseen by most humans. The talks will highlight key features that many of the animals of each group share. I'll also present examples of highly specialized and unique abilities evolved to survive and thrive in extreme environments or uniquely novel ways. So, coming up all month long. All right, now it's time for a bit of real history with Bushwhacker Bruce.
6: Right, hey, Jack. Hey, mates. It's time for a bit of real history for your knowledge pleasure. Did you know the ancient writer Elenius said that fish are tame and docile, and according to him, when the sacred eels in the Arthrusa fountain at Ortega in Sicily were called to be given food, they heard these summons and turned toward those who fed them. According to Pliny the Elder, fish ponds were opened to the public life by Roman consul Lucius Licinius Marina, or funky names back then, and such ponds were built in many villas. It's said that the moray was the source of Linus's nickname. Likewise, Marcus Linus Crassus, known for his fondness for moray eels, kept one in his pool as a pet and adorned it with earrings and necklaces as if the fish were a beautiful woman. Whenever he called the fish to feed it, the fish would recognize Crassus's voice, come to him quickly, eat the food provided with great appetite. When his beloved moray eel died, Crassus mourned and buried him in a ceremony. His friend Domitius, who had witnessed the great attention and care that Crassus had shown the moray eel, mocked him by saying, "Hey, Crassus, the fool shed tears after a dead moray eel." Crassus replied, "I cry for my dead moray eels, but you haven't shed a tear for your three dead wives." Well, I hope you enjoyed this week's Bit of Real History with Bushwhacker Bruce. Till next week, have fun, but always keep it real. Those guys back then, first of all, those names kill me.
7: Dude, I just looked up because I was like, is that what I think it is? And I looked up like photos of moray eels and I was just like, oh my God.
6: Yes, it's a moray eel. This guy had him as a pet, dressed it like a woman. I mean, kept it like earrings. So I had to put this in. That's a weird history.
7: Was a weird one for sure.
6: And a heck of a comeback to his buddy who gives him poop about it.
7: Yeah. All right. Well, one last announcement here before we go. Check the library. They're continuing their Beyond 250 Living History in Brookings Harbor project. It's not just the spring of 2026. It's happening throughout the year due to sustained interest. They need storytellers for a local oral history project. It's open to anybody who's ever called Brookings Harbor home, whether past or present. To learn more about the project and to sign up to interview, you can visit CheckoLibrary.org or call 541-469-7738.
6: Yes, indeed. Well, the show just time flies when you're having fun. So it's time to close out this week's show. Before we go, I'd like to give a shout out to our fearless producers, hey, Tony and Tom, for all their great work each week, helping us bring our show to the airwaves. Thank you all for tuning into this week's Insider Report. 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We got some live streaming going on there, too. 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Until next week, hey, this is Cousin Bruce Ellis.
7: And I'm Kat Liddell.
6: We are signing off. 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
7: Bam!
6: Hey, you got my little raspy voice from the weekend going on here.
7: Yeah.
6: Yeah.

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Well, I hate to talk over this cool jam from Roland Alfonso and the Scatolites, but I got it. It's the Train to Scottville. Just need to say hello. I'm Brian Tomczyk, your host. Lots of great music from Jamaica in the 60s and 70s tonight.

Recognize that song? That was the theme from the film A Shot in the Dark, which I believe was the first Inspector Clouseau movie. And we are going to continue with a little mini tribute to a birthday celebrant of this week, none other than producer Sonia Pottinger, whose birthday was on June 20th. So let's let the Melodians take over on the train to Scottville.

That seems like a good place to take a break. With an instrumental from Dandy in the background called Music Doctor. A lot of cool singers in that song, in that set. Jackie Edwards finishing up with an old Billy Stewart song, I Do Love You. Ken Booth before that with Give It To Me. Some Heptones, Glory Land. Paragons did Only a Smile, and the Melodians opened the setup with Little Nut Tree. And again, birthday greetings to the late Sonia Pottinger, who produced that song. Roland Alfonso opened us up with a Justin Yap production of Shot in the Dark. And we continue. We're going to kind of stay in this vibe for one or two songs and then switch it up. We will transition shortly, but in the meantime, Ken Parker's going to entertain us for a minute after this song's finished.

but we have the conversion. We don't play version, we play chapter. Calling you, Roy.

The Upsetters providing our musical background in this break with Ferry Boat. We heard the great seminal DJ, Sir Lord Comic, doing it the old style with Jack of My Trade. Roy Shirley came before that with Who God Bless, No Man Curse. The Upsetter himself, Lee Perry, did Call on Me, and actually, that was a Prince Buster production. A little disco reggae before that. Shaked it up a little bit in that set. The Black Harmony with their great version of Don't Let It Go to Your Head. And Ken Parker opened up the set, his classic. Hope you were able to catch the stereo separation on this particular version of My Whole World is Falling Down. Came on a really unique Studio One compilation album that I've had for many, many years. We're going to switch over to producer Joe Gibbs for a few songs. Start out the next set with something from Culture. And serve up a couple of more nice musical dishes.

Oh, I wish I had a chance to play the DJ side of that record featuring Kojak and Liza, but that'll have to wait for another time because we're running out of time here on the Train to Skaville. Instead, we have some great dub from the Revolutionaries. Don't break this dub. Barrington Levy, of course, his classic, produced by Joe Gibbs, My Woman. Also produced by Joe Gibbs, the two previous tunes, Althea with Downtown Thing, and Culture with I'm Not Ashamed, plus the great version by Joe Gibbs and the Professionals. By the way, that Sir Lord Comic record that we played in the last set, that was a Joe Gibbs production too, from 1969, his early years. That's going to wrap things up for us here on the Train to Skaville. I'm going to get back to this dub in a second, but I'll invite you to join me again next week. I will be happy to bring more records if you'll come and listen. Train to Skaville originates at WCBN in Ann Arbor, Michigan. 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I put up interesting things on our Facebook page, too, if you're interested. I'm Brian Tomczyk. I'll be back next week.

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2: Here's your Curry Coast weekend weather outlook from KCIWLP and the National Weather Service. Cloudy today, gradually becoming mostly sunny with a high near 55. Light winds will increase and become gusty. Tonight, mostly cloudy with a low around 51 and gusty winds. Tomorrow will be mostly sunny with a high near 58. Northwest winds will be gusty. 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I'm Pete Lutz.

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0: Let's get our journey started. We're going to take off from Kansas with music from Rematri Nation featuring Lisa LaRue and Juan Leon. This is nothing new since 1492.

That's music from Rematri Nation. They'll be in our spotlight in about 25 minutes. Here's Speakers of Tomorrow from Brothers of Different Mothers.

0: Grupo Fantasma, Saturday Night in the Park. All right, here we go. Music now from Exit and Tom B. This is Color Nature Gone.
1: Song from our album Silent Warrior Song. It has to do with ecology. A song called Color Nature Gone.

Oh yeah, that's music from Zor, and that's Luna. I'm Larry Kay. We're celebrating 20 years on the radio. We got our start in Minneapolis, and now we're down here in Florida, moving around the country, continuing the circle. All right, here we go, 1915. I'm Larry Kay. We are Indigenous in Music. Let's get that straight. Indigenous in Music. Yeah.

That's music from 1915 from Argentina. We're going to take a short break. When we return, our guest, Rematri Nation, will be in the spotlight. We are the music makers, bringing the medicine that you need and makes you feel good. It all starts at indigenousandmusic.com.

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0: Welcome to our Indigenous in Music Spotlight Interview. I'm Larry Kay. Tonight, we welcome back an extraordinary artist and visionary. Lisa LaRue is joining us once again, this time alongside multi-instrumentalist Juan R. Leon. Together, they form Rematri Nation, and today we're honored to debut their powerful new album, The Red Dress. Released on Red Dress Day, this project stands as both as a memorial and a call to action, honoring missing and murdered Indigenous women, girls, and two-spirited people. This is more than music. It's a voice that demands to be heard. Ladies and gentlemen, let's welcome back into our spotlight Lisa LaRue and Juan Leon. How you doing?
1: Great.
2: Doing good. Doing good. Thank you very much.
0: Nice.
2: How are you?
0: I'm doing well. A little warm over here in Florida. What's the temperature like in your areas?
1: Cold. It is cold. Rainy and cold. Cold weather.
0: And you're in Kansas.
2: Man.
1: I am. It's in the 50s.
0: And Juan, you're over here in Florida. Your temperature is nice and warm.
2: Yeah, it was, let's see, it is currently 93 right now.
1: Wow.
2: But not very humid.
0: Okay.
2: Like, you know what, we know what's coming humidity-wise.
0: Well, I'm happy to have you back on, Lisa, and excited to hear about your new music. Why don't we start by telling our listening audience a little bit about yourselves, and then we'll talk about the new album, The Red Dress. So, ladies, hit the stage first.
1: Yeah, so I'm Lisa LaRue, and I'm a former Sound of America Records artist. I was on the National Visions label, former NAMI nominee. I've done projects for Cherokee Nation, for the children, and I've also done a lot of progressive rock music that wasn't Native-focused, and I decided it was time to kind of get that focus back in the spotlight again, and that's where Rematri Nation was born.
0: Juan, you're next. Tell us about yourself.
2: Hi, I'm Juan Leon, and I was born in Sonora, Mexico, of Yaqui and Tarahumara descent.
0: Mm-hmm.
2: Three months old when my parents came back to the United States, and I grew up in Southern California, moved to South Carolina back in the early 90s, and then moved down here to Florida in the late 90s. I've been here ever since.
0: Sure.
2: And I've been playing music maybe since the late 70s, not professionally, but I started playing around with, my dad always had guitars around the house and stuff, and then I started playing drums in high school, and then somebody gave me a guitar, and eventually I got a bass guitar, and after that I was like hooked on the bass and the lower registers and and just the groove and the funk part of music, the thunder. Lisa calls me the thunder guy. So
0: Lisa, tell us about your vision. This album is deeply connected to Red Dress Day and the MMIWG2S movement. Can you share what inspired you both to take on such an important and emotional project?
1: Yeah, this really is turned out to be serendipitous in many, many ways. But my very first album that Tom B. had signed me with, Tom B. signed me with SOAR, was Beloved Tribal Women. And it was an album that honored Native and Indigenous women of the past. And I've been thinking a lot about, you know, that was in the 90s, and that was, you know, I've been making music a long time and kind of come, like we just talked about, and Juan was talking about circles, and I have kind of come full circle at my age now where I thought we need to start honoring the women, not just of the past, but of now and of the future. And I got to thinking about MMIW so much because I know missing women. And, you know, I thought this would be an excellent thing to kind of bring that into perspective as today, and people that are interested in, maybe not in history, but they want to do something now and for our future, our children, our children's children. So I started working on this, and it changed. The whole time I was working on it, it kept changing, because I was going to do it like Beloved Tribal Women, where I picked women, famous or well-known women that have gone missing. And I'm like, no. There's nobody more special than anybody. If you're missing, you are special right there. You know, so it's all of the women and all of the Two-Spirit, all the girls, all of the men, everyone who has gone missing. And so it kept changing while I was working on it. Some of the songs I threw out because they just didn't fit what I was doing anymore. But the serendipitous part was there's an indigenous, a Hispanic indigenous artist, visual artist here in town that I know. He works nationwide. He's a very renowned artist, Luke Rocha. And the day that the album was released, it was announced officially Luke had gone missing.
3: Oh no. No,
1: So
3: no.
1: just 3 days ago, this on the day it was released. So now I'm like, this I'm also dedicating this to Luke,
3: Yes.
1: and it was
3: Powerful.
1: that made it all the more powerful to me that it, and it made it so real,
3: Sure. Juan, what's the best way to get a hold of you too?
2: You can get a hold of me through my website at it's Juan R. Leon, GoDaddySites.com, and also you can visit the my Bandcamp page, Juan R. Leon, and you can also visit the Melodic Revolution Records website. I think we have a little, that little bio page on the site,
3: All right.
2: and that's how you get a hold of me.
3: Bam. We'll send them all over there. There
1: Yeah,
2: you go.
1: you can
2: Thank you.
1: also go to lisalaruemusic.com and there's links
2: True.
1: for all of that. There's a link for Juan, so a link for Melodic Revolution, and also Wadulisi Records, which is the sub-label of Melodic Revolution. It's the Native American and Indigenous sub-label that we're now heading up at Melodic
3: Nice.
1: Revolution so that we can bring Native music to the world and not just our community.
3: Right on. Let's do it together. I'm there to help.
1: Yeah,
3: Awesome.
1: we love you, Larry. Thank you.
3: Yeah.
2: Larry's awesome.
3: You're tuned in to Indigenous in Music with Larry K, and today we're featuring Lisa LaRue and Juan Leon, and we're happy to have them debut their album together with us right here on Indigenous in Music. You can read all about them and hear this interview again at indigenousinmusic.com. Lisa, Juan, it's been a pleasure to have you both on. Great music. You guys are doing good performance together. And congratulations to you both on your new album and today's album premiere.
1: Whatto.
2: Thank you, brother. We really appreciate your support. We appreciate your time. And Lisa, love you, sister. And hopefully we'll be bringing you awesome music for a very long time.
3: Yes. You both stay in touch with us, for sure.
1: We definitely will.
2: Sure, definitely.
3: We're going to play you a track from their new album. Here is Ceremony Beyond the Fence.

0: That was Ceremony Beyond the Fence off the debut album, The Red Dress, from Rematri Nation. In case you're just tuning in, Lisa LaRue and Juan Leon were just here and stopped by in our spotlight.
1: Welcome to Indigenous

That's music from Jessica Hernandez and the Deltas from Detroit. Hey, Janelle Monáe right before that, Babbling On. All right, here we go. Hermanos McKenzie. I'm Larry K. We are indigenous in music.

0: Oh yeah.
1: Hermanos McKenzie.
0: I'm Larry Kay. If you ever want to get a hold of me, feel free to email me at larry@indigenousandmusic.com and I'll email you back. Let's hook it up. We're going to take a short break. We will be right back. 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
2: Hey, that's my barbell doll, Tiffy. What are you doing to it?
3: It's not your barbell doll, Sally. 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
2: Is she battling the zombie invasion?
3: She sure is. Just look at that lifelike bandolier and the scale replica of a real M1 rifle.
2: Wow.
3: Yeah, and over here's the official post-apocalyptic barbell playset. Just look at these awesome zombie action figures. Touch that one's face.
2: 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Ah, his eye popped out.
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5: Here's your Curry Coast Weekend Weather Outlook from KCIWLP and the National Weather Service. Cloudy today, gradually becoming mostly sunny with a high near 55. Light winds will increase and become gusty. Tonight, mostly cloudy with a low around 51 and gusty winds. Tomorrow will be mostly sunny with a high near 58. Northwest winds will be gusty. Now that you're up to date on the weather, stick around a while and enjoy the weekend programming on KCIWLP 100.7, Brookings, Oregon. I'm Pete Lutz.
6: And now, let's turn up the volume as we head back into the Say Magazine studios in sunny Bradenton, Florida, with your host, Larry Kay, from the Ho-Chunk Nation.
0: It's time to head up to Ontario. We got music now from J.D. Crosstown. He'll be in our spotlight next week. This is The Devil.

Relic. Hey, right now, if you ever want to get a hold of me, feel free to email me at larry@indigenousandmusic.com, and I'll email you back. Hook us up. Let me know where you're at or how I can help you. All right, here we go. The Milaman Collective, Chasing the Moon. I'm Larry K. We are Indigenous in Music.

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It's time for the home stretch. Let's walk it with Chantel Ducart over in Denver, Colorado. Here is Show Me What Love Is.

Oh yeah. Hanneberg. Black Velvet. All the way from Toronto. Hey, right now, if you want to get a hold of me, you can text me on the Talking Text Line. 936-628-4837. That's 936 Natives. The Talking Text Line. Yeah. All right, over to LA. Here's Stolen Identity. This is Galaxies. I'm Larry Kay.

That's music from Old Soul Rebel, One Day. All right. Here's 0 to 11 by Julian Taylor. We are indigenous in music. All the way.

That's music from Cinematic. Be in our spotlight here in a couple of weeks. Good indigenous rock. We're going to take a short break and close the show with music from our guest, Rematri Nation. We'll be right back. 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Let's close the show with music from our guest, Rematri Nation. Here is The Power of Lucy.

0: there you go. Another 2 hours of Indigenous and Music with me, Larry Kay, from the Ho-Chunk Nation, bringing it to you every week, right here on this fine station. I'd like to thank my guests, Juan Leon and Lisa LaRue from Rematri Nation, for stopping by and giving us an update on their brand new album, The Red Dress. Rock and roll. Extreme. We love it. And the good news is JD Crosstown will be in the spotlight next week. Thank you for tuning in to Indigenous and Music and supporting us and our musicians. Indigenous and Music has been produced by me, Larry Kay. Our engineer is Paul Salvatore. Our theme music is composed by Lenny Long. Today's show has been recorded at the Say Magazine Studios in Bradenton, Florida. 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Have yourself a good evening and a good night. Until next time, from all of us here at Indigenous and Music, adios. Oh, yeah.
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2: 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Archie Oogley's is known for its unusual pieces, its rare finds, and its obscure, never-before-seen items from strange, exotic locales. Wander through the elaborate displays at Archie Oogley's Emporium of Antiquities, and you'll feel as if you're wandering through a museum of fine art. And that's because many of the pieces were originally in a museum. Yeah, it's right. Archie nicked him. Bloke could steal his own mother, she wasn't tied down, right? Ha! So, stay away from Archie Oogley's if you know what's good for you. What? What? Oh. Right. That's Archie Oogley's Emporium of Antiquities, right next to Harvey Rooster's Action Jewelers, the Morley Safer Mall, downtown Toronto.
3: What? Oh, sod off.
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5: Here's your Curry Coast weekend weather picture from KCIW-LP and the National Weather Service. Tonight, mostly cloudy with a low around 51 and gusty winds. Tomorrow will be mostly sunny with a high near 58. Northwest winds will be gusty. And then Sunday night, expect a low around 50 with gusty winds decreasing after midnight under partly cloudy skies. Now that you're up to date on the weather, stick around a while and enjoy the weekend programming on KCIW-LP. 100.7, Brookings, Oregon. I'm Pete Lutz.

0: This episode of Gold Timers, recorded and produced at the KXCJLP studio in Cave Junction, Oregon. Welcome to episode 11 of Gold Timers. I am your host, Jumbo Dubby. Such a fun show in store for you. Dub Maddox, Bob Marley, Lee Scratch Perry, Sly Dunbar, and more. Lots of dub, lots of roots reggae. Few modern ones. I think you're gonna like it. I had a great time putting it together for you. Enjoy the show, folks. You can stream this and other episodes at jumbodubby.com.
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4: Here's your Curry Coast weekend weather picture from KCIWLP and the National Weather Service. Tonight, mostly cloudy with a low around 51 and gusty winds. Tomorrow will be mostly sunny with a high near 58. Northwest winds will be gusty. And then Sunday night, expect a low around 50 with gusty winds decreasing after midnight under partly cloudy skies. 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I'm Pete Lutz.
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6: To the even more groundbreaking version by Jimi Hendrix at Woodstock. Benjamin, what can you share about the history of African-American renditions of patriotic songs? I'm Sarah McConnell, and this is With Good Reason. Later in the show, author Ann Petrie is little known today, but in the 1940s, she became the first Black woman writer to sell a million books.
8: There are all of these voices that have been not just marginalized, but really rendered invisible, and hers is one of them. And I would put her work on par with any of the great novels written by white Americans or Black Americans.
6: But first, there's a long tradition of African American singers performing some of the more famous renditions of our nation's most patriotic songs. Benjamin Ross is a former radio DJ in Washington, D.C., where he hosted a popular show featuring African American hymns, anthems, and spirituals on WYBC Radio. We invited him on our show to share some of his favorites for the 4th of July.
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10: You know, African Americans have